0: cross-border enforcement and compliance, more than $350 million in extra resources. Some recent successes when it comes to cracking down on illicit tobacco, but we still have a lot of work to do. It is still a very substantial challenge and we're addressing it the best we can.
1: The federal government is releasing two consultation papers which will help shape the next phase of Australia's fuel security agenda. It's seeking feedback on key design features of three major measures. They are establishing the Australian Fuel Security Reserve, increasing the minimum stockholding obligation, and supporting the continued operation of Australia's two remaining refineries beyond 2030. The Prime Minister announced the $10.7 billion fuel security and resilience package in May. The Australian Federal Police has confirmed it will investigate the leaking of correspondence between Japanese and Australian diplomats. Prime Minister Anthony Albanese came under fire for comments made on a podcast released last month about two crown melons gifted to him by his Japanese counterpart, Sanae Takeuchi. The coalition asked the AFP to investigate how a diplomatic cable from Japan, which said Tokyo was not offended by the comments, wound up in the media. In a letter to Senator James Patterson, the AFP said his correspondence has been referred to the Special Investigations Command. Sydney Swans coach Dean Cox says he's extremely disappointed after several players were allegedly involved in an incident in the early hours of yesterday morning. Victoria Police is investigating a report of sexual assault at a hotel where the Swans were staying. Details of the allegations have not been revealed. Arriving at club headquarters in Sydney this morning, Cox publicly addressed the matter for the first time.
2: Yeah, obviously extremely disappointed with what's happened and understand the questions and we'll update as we gather more information.
1: Swans captain Callum Mills declined to comment.
3: I'm not going to comment once everything's sort of sorted and facts are being understood, then we can comment, but till now we can't make any comments.
1: No charges have been laid at this stage. Australians will pause this morning to remember those who fought in Vietnam. Today is Vietnam Veterans Day. The RSL will hold services across the country in honour of those who fought and made the ultimate sacrifice. Today also marks 60 years since the Battle of Long Tan. Australians are being encouraged to take part in the Great Book Swap. It's an initiative by the Indigenous Literacy Foundation, which helps children in remote parts of the country access books in first languages. Spokeswoman Emma Toomey told National Radio News the program benefits both participants and First Nations communities.
4: Anyone that registers and gets access to the resources will be able to learn a lot more about Indigenous languages and culture. And it's also obviously very beneficial to children in these remote communities where access to books can be limited.
1: Turning to sport, the Hockeyroos have lost their first pool match at the Hockey World Cup. Australia went down to the reigning champions, the Netherlands, 4-2. Its next match will be against Chile on Wednesday. The men's team, the Kookaburras, won their first match yesterday and will take on Spain tonight.
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6: Central Tablelands District weather this Tuesday, the 18th of August. Orange expected high of 13 degrees, partly cloudy. Slight chance of a shower in the late morning and afternoon. Winds east to northeasterly, 15 to 25 kilometres per hour. Bathurst, 16 degrees is expected to be the top today. Cloudy, partly cloudy, the chance of fog in the north early this morning. Medium chance of showers about the Blue Mountains, slight chance elsewhere. Winds east to southeasterly, 15 to 20 kilometres per hour, tending east to northeasterly, 15 to 25 kilometres per hour during the morning. No fire danger rating. For Wednesday, the 19th of August, orange, 3 to 15 degrees, partly cloudy. Winds northeasterly, 15 to 20 kilometres per hour, tending northerly, 15 to 25 kilometres per hour in the middle of the day, then becoming light in the late afternoon. Bathurst, 2 to 17 degrees, partly cloudy. The chance of morning fog. Winds northeast to southeasterly, 15 to 25 kilometres per hour. Tending northwest to northeasterly, 15 to 20 kilometres per hour in the morning, then becoming light in the late afternoon. No fire danger rating. Sun protection is recommended until 2:10 p.m. today. Maximum UV index today is moderate 4 and for Wednesday is moderate 5.
7: Yurdumurang, Yamandumurang. 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
6: Hello, I'm Sharon Williams, the mama with the pops, bringing you an hour of themed and unthemed music. It's music to put a spark in your day.

Good morning. Welcome to 2MCE's The Mama with the Pops. Yes, it's Sharon Williams, The Mama with the Pops. And what do we have on today's show? We have What's the Connection? Look, if I say it's easy, everyone questions it. If I say it's hard, everyone questions it. So, you know, you just have to guess. I'll leave it with you. And I think it's an easy one today. You'll see. And then, of course, we have Aussie, Aussie, Aussie, oi, oi, oi. And that's quite a collection today. Now, we're at 8 minutes past 10. Doesn't that time? It's flying. So let's get on with the music. And today, this first one is for a little guy in Sydney who's doing his first athletics carnival. And it's for him. It's for Harvey. John Denver, Take Me Home, Country Roads. I was told that the rap music that he likes wasn't suitable for his grandma, so or this show. So there we go. It's John Denver, Take Me Home, Country Roads.

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1: It's now 11 minutes past 10. They're just flying away, those minutes. Now, on 2MCE, we like to keep our audience happy, and this next one is a request, Earth, Wind and Fire, September, and this is for one of our listeners on the Northern Beaches in Sydney. And that's for Michelle, and following that, it's Billy Joel, Tell Her About It. Two in a row.

0: 2MCE, out there in the community, by the community.
1: And it's 19 minutes past 10. It's time for the fun. Yeah, it's time for What's the Connection on 2MCE's The Mama with the Pops. No, it's not cruel. It's fun. Here we go. Three in a row. And if you don't get this today, ah, dear. And no cheating. None of those devices to be used or apps. Come on. This is straightforward. You can do it. I believe in you. Here we go.

And remember the text line 0412 009 923. Play the game. And now for the third and final one. Here we go. Clue number three.

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1: On 2MCE's The Mumble with the Pops, it's 10:33. Let me put you out of your misery. On the text line from Glenys, she says she overthought it, and when she let that go, got it. Now, it was the National Tropic Morning News, the National Ashamed of the Story I Told, the National Eucalyptus. It was the National. And did you overthink it? It was three songs by the National. I told you I could make it easy. But anyone was overthinking it because that's what I tend to do to people. But that was it. It was the National. Yeah. And, well, she did put in some, what do you do, what, a few hashtags and bits and pieces, because she said it was very frustrating. But she just let it go, listened to the music and said, yeah, I've got it. So, yeah, it was a tricky one without meaning to be. Everyone was looking for the way I usually do it and I didn't do it that way. So is that better or worse? I don't know. I'll leave it up to you. But let's go to our Aussie, oi, oi, oi section. Gotay featuring Kimbra, somebody I used to know, Daryl Braithwaite, As the Days Go By, and Kylie Minogue, Can't Get You Out of My Head. And a few people are thinking about me like that right now. Here we go.

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1: It's now 10:46 on The Mama with the Pops. And The Mama is going to be back with you, not as The Mama, at noon with the Talking Newspaper. And we read the Talking Newspaper from the local papers, and they're read to you by CSU students, CSU staff, and volunteers like myself. So if you ever want to become a volunteer, come on up. Easiest way to start is reading the newspaper out to everyone who may have a disability or can't get to a newspaper. We're a community radio station. Come on up. You just be surprised. I came up here about 15 years ago. Haven't left. So, mind you, there may be some who want me to, but I'm still here and I still keep coming back. Now, let's hear from that, I love him, and he is literally a man in black from head to toe. Nick Cave and the Bad Seeds, Into My Arms. Love them.

That's the Nick Cave, the happy-go-lucky Nick. But I love it. It is just brilliant. And it's, time is running out. So let's get those dancing shoes on. We've had the dulcet tones of Nick and the Bad Seeds. Let's go with Irene Cara, Flashdance, What a Feeling.

And that was Irene Cara, Flashdance, What a Feeling. And I hope your day goes like that, nice and bright. I'm going to say goodbye now, be back here. I will be back. Well, I'll be talking newspaper at noon. I'll be back with you next week for another delightful session of The Mama with the Pops. And, yeah, I know I'll try and make next week's much easier for the... Anyway, no more apologies. It was fun. And let's go out with Cher and Meatloaf, Dead Ringer for Love. Bye for now. News coming up next.

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1: Hello, I'm Laura Devoy. The Coalition Party Room is expected to tick off on amendments to Labor's gambling legislation, but reports suggest some members are considering crossing the floor. The amendments include a review of the legislation after 3 years, an opt-out register for gambling advertisements, and changing the time of broadcast restrictions to begin at 5 a.m. Liberal Senator Anne Rustin earlier this morning said she hopes the party room supported the amendments, which could be introduced to Parliament later today. Meantime, Wesley Mission says Australians should not have to opt out of gambling ads. It's instead proposed an opt-in model. In a statement, CEO Reverend Stu Cameron says Australians should not have to take action to avoid gambling advertising. He said protection from harm should be the default, not something people have to sign up for. The federal government has downplayed the National Australia Bank's claims rents could rise by nearly a third over the next 2 years. The bank has warned of a 30% rise in rent in Sydney and Melbourne, with property investors no longer able to negatively gear their newly purchased homes. Treasurer Jim Chalmers says the bank failed to consider a range of factors in its assessment of Labor's tax reforms. Labor frontbencher Andrew Charlton told the ABC negative gearing arrangements will continue for the majority of existing rentals.
2: The tax changes only came in a few months ago. And so 99% of the properties that people will be in at the moment are grandfathered. There's no change to the tax arrangements on existing properties.
1: Today marks the 60th anniversary of one of the most significant battles fought by Australians in the Vietnam War. David Wilson has more.
3: On the 18th of August 1966, the Royal Australian Regiment was running low on ammunition when it took on North Vietnamese and Viet Cong troops in the Long Tan rubber plantation. Supported by artillery from the New Zealand Army and helicopters from the Royal Australian Air Force, the 6th Battalion defeated the enemy in torrential rain. 18 Australians were killed and 24 wounded. On the Vietnamese side, at least 245 were killed and an estimated 350 wounded. Today also marks Vietnam Veterans Day. Of the more than 60,000 Australians who served in the war, 524 lost their lives.
1: Women's use of performance and image-enhancing drugs carries a distinct set of risks to men, yet little is known about their impact on female bodies. A report published in the Drug and Alcohol Review identified risks to women, including virilising effects, hormonal disruption, and changes to menstrual and reproductive health. But the authors say even the most recent clinical guidelines were focused on research that had been done on men. The study found the responsibility for harm reduction and care coordination was being shifted onto the women themselves rather than clinicians. A study has found feral water buffalo are having disastrous impacts on northern long-necked turtles in the tropical wetlands of the Top End. Researchers from Charles Darwin University examined buffalo in the Arafura Swamp Indigenous Protected Area in Arnhem Land and modelled the impacts on the habitats used by the turtle. Feral water buffalo are considered ecosystem engineers, which is a term for species that create, significantly modify, maintain or destroy a habitat. The researchers found during the flooded phase changes to the habitat caused by the buffalo. Food availability was reduced, which affected reproductive success of the turtles. Turning to sport, Carlton has formally appointed Josh Fraser as head coach of its AFL team. The 44-year-old took over as interim coach after the club parted ways with Michael Voss in May. Since then, the Blues have won 10 games, lost 2, and had 1 draw.
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12: Welcome to the documentary from the BBC World Service. I'm Josephine McDermott. When you listen to the radio, do you ever think of it as a tool of soft power? Last year, when the bulk of funding was removed from the United States broadcaster Voice of America, there was a lot of talk about soft power. The service had been seen as a vital way to communicate a message of democracy and freedom to the rest of the world. But radio frequencies across the globe stopped carrying its broadcasts, newsrooms closed, and staff sent home. The president signed an executive order to strip it back, accusing it of being anti-Trump and having a left-wing bias. A White House statement said the order would ensure taxpayers are no longer on the hook for radical propaganda. One critic called the decision soft power suicide. Soft power, that subtle act of persuasion, can be dated back to when sounds first started to travel across continents 100 years ago. Nations, for the first time, could quickly and effectively try to make people beyond their borders see the world through their eyes using radio. But with the internet and social media revolutions, and funding priorities changing in the West, the Voice of America wasn't the first Western broadcaster to go quiet on shortwave radio. The soft power war of the airwaves has now moved to a decisive phase. Is international radio still needed? And if it isn't, what has been lost? Will there be a void? And who will fill it? I make programmes for Witness History on the BBC World Service. I also love delving into audio history and bringing to light the bits you might have missed. And in this case, it includes some astonishing sounds from around the world. We'll meet the people who established that soft power tool, international radio. The people who listened to it, produced it, and devoted their lives to it, focusing particularly on how it has been used in the ideological battle between East and West. As we reflect on the peak of radio's global influence in the 1970s and 80s, we'll revel in that on-air League of Nations from Radio Austria International.
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12: And we'll dip into Moscow mailbag for some Soviet seduction.
17: Well, who's our first letter from today, Edward?
18: An old friend of yours, Doris, Brian Hartley of Thornton-le-Field, asking what...
12: We'll uncover some of the surprising ways that cultures have crossed.
19: Four of the Russians joined the Archer's cast to improve their skills. They'd been taught from scratch in Moscow by a former Archer's editor.
12: A Russian version of the world's longest-running radio drama made by the BBC in the UK in 1994. And the utterly unique experience of a broadcaster born in New Zealand who came to become the global voice of the Albanian Stalinist regime.
20: You just didn't do research because another side of the story would come out and the truth would come out. And then where would you be?
12: After 100 years, has radio as a means of soft power now run its course? If we're going to find out if the world needs radio for soft power, let's find out what it is. Professor Joseph Nye held top jobs at Harvard University and in the US government, particularly under Democrat administrations. He coined the term soft power, believing America's global influence was built on more than its military might.
15: Power is the ability to get what you want from others, and you can do it three ways. You can do it with coercion, you can do it with payment, or you can do it with attraction and persuasion. Coercion and payment I call hard power. The ability to get what you want through attraction and persuasion is soft power.
12: That can be everything from student exchanges to trade deals and feature films. But how did radio come to be used for attraction and persuasion? First, I'm taking you back right to the start and how radio went from apparently disconnected sounds to rousing entertainment featuring the biggest stars of the day. Radio begins with experiments in the early 1900s, building on the wireless transmissions of Guglielmo Marconi. They sent dots and dashes of Morse code, spark-generated pulses that were effectively a kind of cipher and had to be transcribed to make any sense. The people experimenting as a hobby, called amateur operators, were ordered off the air during World War I. But in 1920, the world's first commercial broadcasting station with the call sign KDKA opens in Pittsburgh, Pennsylvania, in the United States. It's evolved from weekly experimental broadcasts from the garage of a man called Frank Conrad. One of the many people fascinated by this in the UK is a young man born in Mexico called Peter Eckersley, as he recalled to the BBC in 1957.
21: I do think that probably the first manifestation of the power of broadcasting was in the United States of America. A delightful man whom I knew very well called Conrad of the Westinghouse Company of Pittsburgh, PA. And he just had one of the wireless transmitters and he had a microphone. And it occurred to him that on a Saturday night he might give the boys a treat. And he put on a few gramophone records and so on.
22: I shy, I cry, oh no, it's just a bit of heaven when my baby smiles at me.
21: And everybody, the amateurs, listened and they enjoyed the little sounds that were coming out. Because, you know, if you got a wireless set as an amateur which had never done more than go pa pa pa pa pa pa pa, and then suddenly you heard a voice or even music, I mean, it was fascinating. And the date, well, 1920.
12: Frank Conrad's little sounds in his so-called air concerts couldn't be heard in Europe, but he was one of the first people to use the term broadcasting outside the original agricultural sense to scatter seeds. He wondered, could it be possible that radio could be used to communicate with more than one person? An audience? At the same time, the Netherlands and Canada were starting stations too. But when it came to getting attention, it was a prima donna opera singer who would give her name to a pudding of poached peaches and a performance in Essex in the UK that would really capture the public's imagination. Media historian Professor Jean Seaton in 2012 in Archive on 4, Tuning In.
23: Daneley Velba was the diva of her age. She was known everywhere. She was Australian. She was hugely regarded. The Daily Mail thinks that this new broadcasting lark might be something it can make a fuss about. So it gets Dame Nellie Melbourne in 1920 to trundle out to Chelmsford and sing. So it's one of those great events in which broadcasting, like perhaps the televising of the Queen's coronation, is suddenly becomes, we'd say these days, it goes viral. It becomes an event.
12: She was heard by people more than 2,000 kilometres away, across Europe and as far as Iran and Canada. By the end of 1923, the British Broadcasting Company was a year old and able to relay broadcasts from that first commercial station, KDKA, in America, using shortwave. Peter Eckersley, so impressed with sounds that weren't just pa-pa-pa-pa-pa, was now the first chief engineer of what would become the British Broadcasting Corporation. Another radio pioneer, Harry P. Davis, the founder of KDKA, later wrote,
24: "Here occurred an epoch in human history, for man had truly conquered space."
0: A human voice was heard simultaneously in North America and Europe, a greeting to millions of people spanning nature's barriers, with no connecting media except the invisible and the unknown. Probably in all the years of history, no greater feat of science had been recorded.
1: This epoch has fascinated many, and one enthusiast has dedicated himself to making sure it's not forgotten.
2: My name's Thomas Witherspoon, and I created this website called the Shortwave Radio Audio Archive. I love archiving things, and I hate to think that sounds are lost over time. In the earliest days of home recording equipment, people started recording what they would hear on the air. So cassette tapes and reel-to-reel tapes and all these other things. And so I decided to kind of take it upon myself just to create this archive.
1: So what is the invisible feat of science those early pioneers talked about that happens when we hear sounds from a distant country?
2: Shortwave radio operates in the high frequency or HF band between about 3 and 30 megahertz. Shortwave uses skywave propagation. What happens is when the signal leaves a broadcaster's tower, the signal goes up into the ionosphere and it bounces off of it.
1: That's the section of the atmosphere which starts at about 85 kilometers up, above where the Earth's weather happens and above the ozone layer.
2: The ionosphere, which is this charged layer of the Earth's atmosphere, acts as a mirror that reflects the signal back down. And the really fascinating thing about it is, based on the frequency, the time of day, and using the science that we know as skywave propagation, broadcasters can figure out what frequency to use, at what time of day, and where to target using the types of antennas that they have a certain region of the globe. So, for example, here in the States, we could target, say, Western Europe, and the footprint of that broadcast would be vast, much, much bigger than, say, an FM footprint, and possibly much more than a medium wave or AM footprint as well. And it doesn't stop there, though. Sometimes it skips and goes back up to the ionosphere and bounces back down. So maybe a program that was targeted for, say, Western Europe could also be heard in Asia.
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2: We have these signals that are invisible. We can't see them, of course, and our ears can't hear them, but they're bouncing all over the Earth all the time because the ionosphere, when it's charged, sort of contains them on our globe.
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2: 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And all it does is it broadcasts the time from an atomic clock. And one of the really fascinating aspects of radio is that it travels at the speed of light. So it is extremely accurate when you're listening to the atomic clock.
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2: And Radio Moscow. And a whole bunch of other Cold War era stations and broadcasters from across the world. And then when I believe I was about 8 years old, a family member actually gave me a shortwave radio that belonged to their son. And it was a Zenith transoceanic transistor solid state radio. It was really beautiful. And I set it up in my bedroom and I could tune in the world with that. And I kept a logbook and had a map where I would put pins in of the stations that I heard across the globe. 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
1: We'll hear more from Thomas and his amazing archive later, but first let's go back to December 1932 and the start of the BBC's Empire Service, as it was then called, a vital early moment for soft power through broadcasting. 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
4: Through one of the marvels of modern science, I am enabled this Christmas day to speak to all my people throughout the empire.
1: In the Netherlands, companies with commercial interests in the Dutch East Indies, now Indonesia, had also formed a colonial broadcasting organisation.
6: Hello, dames en heren. 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
1: It was another 6 years before the BBC began broadcasting in languages other than English. It launched an Arabic service in January 1938, quickly followed by Spanish and Portuguese for Latin America. But it was the crisis of September that year when British Prime Minister Neville Chamberlain met with Adolf Hitler as the continent approached the brink of war, which saw the start of the first European language services. They were now a necessity, as Leonard Mile, broadcaster and BBC manager, recalled in 1985 for the corporation's oral history collection.
7: BBC broadcasting in German began very suddenly at the time of Munich. It looked as though we were going to war. There were people evacuating children from London, digging trenches, issuing gas masks, and the Prime Minister decided that he'd better broadcast to the British people to tell them why this was all happening. And the Cabinet decided that the broadcast should also be translated into German and fed to Germany. And instructions were given to this effect, which only reached the BBC a matter of hours before Chamberlain started to broadcast. They grabbed people to translate it and announce it and started broadcasting in German that night. And it went on from there onwards in French, German and Italian.
1: For the same oral history collection, in 1989, Alan Bullock, who joined the European service in 1940, described how it was vital to counter German propaganda.
8: There must at some stage have been a decision that what we were going to do is to broadcast news, that this was the philosophy of the European service, and there's a very practical reason for that. Many people who were listening to us were doing so a great danger to themselves, and we had the competitive urge because we had a very powerful German service, the Goebbels propaganda outfit, which during a period when we were inevitably going to be having retreats and defeats and so on, they would be announcing these. If we were to establish our credibility at the very beginning, we had to show we weren't afraid to announce this and to explain it and so on.
1: Not only was Goebbels' Nazi news outfit announcing British retreats and defeats, but he was using a cast of people who sounded at least as if they should have been allies. Among them would be the American former Broadway showgirl with her blonde pin curls, Mildred Gillers, known as Axis Sally, speaking here in 1943.
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1: The American-born Irish-raised William Joyce, known as Lord Haw-Haw, would become the best-known English-speaking voice of Nazi radio.
10: Germany calling, Germany calling, Germany calling.
11: Even by this time, England does not seem to have realised that her usual sanctimonious methods no longer fit in with the times in which we live.
1: The United States joined the war in 1941, and with that, they joined the Battle of the Airwaves. The Romanian-born John Houseman, best known as the actor and producer who worked with the Hollywood star Orson Welles, was interviewed by James Day in 1974 and talked about his time as director of Voice of America, or VOA as it came to be known.
27: About five, six, seven of us really created the Voice of America. There were no broadcasts of the Voice of America at all when we got there. And within about 7 months, there were about 800 a day.
1: In a special 40th anniversary radio programme in 1982, John Houseman and William Harlan Hale, who was the first voice on Voice of America, recalled the start. The recording is held at the US National Archives and was found with the help of historian Neil Levon.
5: I worked around the clock, for I had much to learn. I spent hours each day listening to the British and enemy broadcasts. We needed to create shows that would sound straightforward, truthful and clear, bearing in mind that many of our audience might be listening at the risk of their lives.
13: By a strange irony, it so happened that before the first broadcast, I had an invitation to go to a dinner and a ballet, and I was dressed accordingly for the occasion. I remember in the very first words that I used in the first broadcast that went out from this country, in the German language, I said, "Hier sprechen Stimmen aus Amerika."
14: Aus Amerika im Krieg. Unsere Stimmen kommen zu
13: In other words, voices from America. It was only a few months later that we finally were given the official title, The Voice of America.
5: The show was considered a success. The State Department was silent, but the White House monitored it and congratulated us. So did the British by transatlantic phone. Later, their underground monitoring stations in neutral and enemy territories reported that the Nazis had done their heaviest jamming of the war to prevent this first Voice of America from being heard.
1: Jamming, intentionally disrupting radio communication, would prove the worth of what was being transmitted, but it was letters from listeners in occupied countries that solidified the success.
5: We were haunted during those first months of the war by the constant fear that the Voice of America, no matter how carefully we prepared and transmitted it, would never be heard by those for whom it was intended. Finally, after many weeks, a letter arrived by a circuitous route from Cannes in France. You in America cannot imagine how even a few minutes of news from America, heard by a Frenchman, is spread around. An hour after it is heard, hundreds, thousands know the truth.
15: This is the Voice of America. Ici New York.
1: With the war coming to its closing stages, on German radio, an inebriated-sounding Lord Horhor made his last broadcast as the Allies arrived in Berlin in 1945.
17: You have heard something about the Battle of Berlin. I would only say that the men who have died have given their lives to show that whatever else happens, Germany will live. Es lebe Deutschland. Heil Hitler. And farewell.
1: He would be tried for treason and hanged. In August 1945, the news came that the world had been waiting for. The Second World War had ended. This was repeated on a loop in English and Japanese by the Voice of America.
18: The White House has just announced that the Japanese government has accepted the peace proposal of the Allied governments. Stand by for further details.
19: 日本の皆様, 発表を申し上げます.
1: Still to come on the documentary with me, Josephine McDermott, the post-Cold War era, when a version of a BBC drama played on Russian radio. And the moment a New Zealander had to announce the death of Albania's communist leader, Enver Hoxha.
20: There was such an anxiety in that radio that day. I remember people were like, there was such a hush all over the place. And I remember my editor looking at me and saying, you have to do it slowly, for God's sake. Slowly. Yes, I said, I'm going to do it slowly. You have to do it with this voice. And then she said, like your father died. I said, right. So I read it.
28: 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Don't believe me? Let our happy volunteers tell you themselves.
29: I answered an ad in our local paper about 12, 13 years ago and have kept coming back. 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
16: Hello and welcome. Here we are. It is final draft time, your half hour of books, writing and literary culture coming to you across Australia on the Community Radio Network. My name's Andrew Popel. Every week I bring to you incredible new Australian books. Today I am joined by Christy Ann Jones with her novel Theodora's Tea Shop. Here at Final Draft, we record on the lands of the Darug and Gunungurra people. I pay my respects to the traditional owners, acknowledging their ongoing connection to their lands, acknowledging that it is unceded land. Christy Ann Jones is joining me. Theodora's Tea Shop is an incredible fantasy novel that takes us to the realm of Caelium, where we meet Dot in search of a mystical mentor and enter a world of politics and danger. Look, it's been a while since I've read a fantasy novel. I've grew up reading fantasy, love it, and Theodora's Tea Shop just hit the spot. So join me today. Christy is talking Theodora's Tea Shop ahead of an East Coast tour featuring fantasy writers Tigess Girma and Louisa Carmody. Just something for everyone today on Final Draft. It's all coming up after this short break.
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16: You are tuned in to Final Draft. It is books, writing, and literary culture coming to you across Australia on the Community Radio Network. My name's Andrew Popel. My great pleasure every single week to welcome authors to the show. And today I'm joined by Christy Ann Jones. We are discussing her new novel, Theodora's Tea Shop. Christy, welcome. I am so excited for this chat.
22: Hello. I'm so happy to be here.
16: I got so excited there, I didn't even do my intro properly. So I am also going to tell people, you're an author and illustrator, you're a content creator. Theodora's Tea Shop is your debut novel. And we are chatting ahead of Enter the Fantasy Realm, which is a national tour celebrating fantasy novels. You are going to be joined by New York Times bestselling author Tigess Girma and Louise Carmody. We're going to get to that a little bit later, but that's exciting. I love that people are celebrating books.
22: Yeah, it's so incredibly exciting. So to come out as a debut author and to suddenly have this multi-city tour with other like very talented, amazing authors, like what a dream come true. It's very, very cool.
16: Let's dive into the book where Dorothy has always dreamed of magic, but across Caelium, magic has been banned and only the most privileged can obtain a license for its use. So in desperation, Dorothy flees to the capital, Aliasta, in search of a fabled tea shop, said to be the home of a grand witch, Theodora. Dorothy dreams that Theodora will help her learn magic, never dreaming of the vast and dangerous world she is about to enter. So let's go on a journey to Caelium. World building is so very important to any fantasy story, and I hoped maybe you can introduce us a little of this place and tell us how it all came into being.
22: That's a fabulous question. So I also just love world building. Like I am like such a history nerd. Like I am such a magpie where I just pick up little bits and pieces that I find fascinating. And so for building this world, there were bits and pieces from like Byzantine history where Theodora's name and Leo's name come from like history, the history of the Byzantine Empire in Constantinople. And there are little bits here with, so for example, the politics of the world play a pretty big role where the reason that magic is illegal is that this is a country which has previously lost a war. So the setting is inspired by the 1920s. It's a fantasy world, but there are little bits and pieces that are a little bit inspired by the interwar years. And so this country, they've lost a war. They've been occupied by another country, that other country has changed the constitution. And what I was really fascinated with that is I once studied Japanese politics at university, and this same thing happened in Japan, where Japan lost the war, the US occupied them, they changed the constitution, and then it completely changed how the country worked. So, for example, Japan doesn't have a military to this day because America changed the constitution. And so there are little bits and pieces in this world where I've been very interested in world politics or world history that have all sort of come in and fed into the world. Even down to the climate, it has a subtropical climate, which is based on Tokyo. I used to live in Tokyo. And so there are bits of like flora that are inspired by my time living in Japan. And as I said, I am such a magpie. I just pick up all the things I find fun and interesting and beautiful, and they all find their way into the story at different moments.
16: Tremendous. Like every good fantasy book, there is a map. I'm always interested in the map making. One, were you responsible for it, what your input was, and do these maps need... I think I saw once like a reel somewhere on one of the social medias about like how to make a fantasy map from like spilling tea on a piece of paper. How did your map come into being?
22: Yeah, so there are... It's interesting with map making. There has to be certain kinds of logic, right? Like you look at the globe and you look at how the southern hemisphere works versus the northern hemisphere. It's like our deserts are always on... Sorry, I'm incidentally bad with maps. The western side of a continent is always a desert. And so there are these bits of geological logic you have to have, even if you have a fantasy story. I did draw the map, and I so took a bunch of places and studied, like, what is the distance from this place to that place? How long would it take on a horse? How long would it take for it to become a cold climate versus a warm climate? I did draw the initial two maps, and then we actually commissioned... The final map is done by a lovely person named Cass. She has an Instagram called Oakleaf Arrow Studios, and she's a fantasy cartographer, so she did the final version of the map.
16: Oh, tremendous. Now, Dorothy... Dot, she is our point of view into this fantastical world.
22: Yeah.
16: I doubt it will be a surprise to anyone that she does meet Theodora, whose name is in the title after all. As I read, I felt like your fans are going to fall into two camps depending on who they identify with as they read. So perhaps you could introduce us to Dot and Theodora, and if I can be cheeky, ask where your sympathies lay.
22: Yeah, okay. So Dot, so as to your point, we kick off with Dot's point of view in the story. And Dot is this young woman. She's 23. She's grown up like in a very small seaside town. She's chronically ill. So she's been ill since she was about 14 years old. And she's very sort of oppressed by her family. And so she dreams of running away to learn magic and solving all her problems. And this she eventually does. She runs off to the city where she wants to meet Theodora. And again, in this world, magic is illegal. So Dot is like so dead set on this fantasy. She doesn't really think about the implications of what could actually go wrong here for her. She just really wants to learn magic. And so she meets Theodora, and Theodora is this enigmatic witch, and she is so charming. And to Dot's mind, Theodora is practically perfect. She's just this bold and very magical, very powerful person. But as we get through the story, we realize that both of these characters have a lot more depth and they have a lot more nuance. So for me, I love both of the characters. I'm a bit self-indulgent to say, but I love their strengths. I love their flaws. They were a joy to create. There's little bits of and pieces of me in all of the characters, Theodora, Dot, Leo, all of them. So it was really fun to take all of those dynamics and offset them against each other and to see how they interplayed.
16: We're going to get to the broader, I think, narrative in a sec, but I'll just note that as well as Dot and Theodora, we are going to have we're going to have a menace. Of course, there's going to be a menace, and broadly, all of these major characters are female presenting, which is not in the long history of fantasy always been the case. It's definitely changing, but I wondered if you wanted to comment a little bit about the history and, I guess, the literary genre that you're drawing from, and also that idea of recreating it.
22: Yeah, fabulous question. So I have been a long fantasy reader, love Lord of the Rings, have read an awful lot. And I've been writing since I was 16, so I've always been writing novels. But when I was in university, I started doing research on the way that women were represented in fantasy. And so I've always sort of been interested in gender and how that plays out and how that affects all of us. And I sort of realized doing this research that, oh, there's almost no female friendships in fantasy. And this is a broader problem in all, like, popular media. Like, you think of Star Wars, like, who was Princess Leia friends with?
16: Yep. They're not passing the Bechdel test.
22: No, not at all. It's like Hermione, no female friends. Ginny, no female friends. We go down the laundry list of all these fantasy novels, and like if there are friendships, they're often male friendships. And this is something that in our reading often takes up such a point of neutrality that we don't really notice. And I think the last time I read a novel with friendships I really loved, it was Anne of Green Gables, which is such an older book. It's like we need more. So anyway, that was just like when I started writing the book back in 2020, that was just this little thing where I was like, oh, I actually would like to focus on female friendships. You know, I've developed so many beautiful friendships in my life, and I wanted to sort of explore that at the heart of the novel. So this story, the kind of jumping off point was that I love Howl's Moving Castle, both the Diana Wynne Jones novel and the Studio Ghibli film. But that's a romance. And so I thought, oh, okay, what if it was something a little bit like Howl's Moving Castle, but it was about two women becoming friends? And so that was sort of where we started, just the celebration of friendship, but also vulnerability of all the characters, including the male characters as well.
16: So you mentioned before that Dot

0: something that happens a lot in fantasy. You know, a character will go blind and then magically they're not blind anymore, so they don't need it. And I obviously didn't want to do any of that. And so, yeah, Dot has an illness which is kind of the confluence, comes from the confluence of my experiences of chronic fatigue syndrome and low iron. So when I was a teenager, I had really bad glandular fever. I ended up in hospital, and then I got chronic fatigue out of that. And I remember like being so like physically exhausted, I couldn't like move my arms. Like it felt like I was moving concrete. Like I couldn't stand. I had to crawl, and it was this just debilitating experience. And I'm very lucky because I got better. A lot of people just live with chronic fatigue endlessly. But as soon as I got over the chronic fatigue, I had low iron, which is when you're like, and I've had it since I was a teenager, where your iron, I get iron infusions, so I'm fine. But when the iron is bad, you feel like you're sort of walking along a ship. It feels like the earth is tilting, like you sort of just almost faint at any moment. It's quite scary. And brain fog, like all these other health problems that come along with it. So I wanted to have the confluence of those two things to add to Dot's story, but I also wanted it to be a narrative of Dot doesn't need to get better in order to be loved. Dot is not an inconvenience. Dot deserves to have people who make time for her and who support her. And so Dot's, the affliction is related to Dot's journey, but Dot's journey is not how does she cure her illness. Dot's journey is more related to how does she accept herself for who she is.
1: Christy, I hope we have hooked the listeners with this incredible world, with these incredible characters. Now, one of my weaknesses as an interviewer is that I can get caught up in these themes and all this literary curiosity, and I forget there's a whole bloody story also in the book. So let's get to, we need to introduce Leo and the Acanthi and the threat that they pose to Dot's new home.
0: Yeah, absolutely. So when we kick off the story, we've got, there's a lot of moving parts. We've got Dot is looking for Theodora. We've got this other character who comes in whose name is Leo. He is someone from Theodora's past, so he's looking for the witch. And then we also separately to that have the Witches of Acanthi, who kind of come in immediately as the villains. They immediately are quite nefarious and kind of scary. And so we've got all these people who are looking for Theodora, right? And so immediately, without giving away spoilers, we end up with a situation where, you know, Dot, Leo and Theodora collide. And then all of a sudden we have all these dynamics where Theodora meets this new young apprentice, but also she has this person from her past where Theodora kind of mildly hates Leo. So they bicker a lot, which was one of my favorite parts of the story. I found it a lot of fun to write.
1: Yeah, you've got these stakes that are really interesting. Because of the way that the interplay of the Acanthi, who emerges quite dangerous, Theodora, who has this, there are moments where I could just imagine Theodora looking at Leo and even maybe Dot, who she has a lot of sympathy for and saying, like, I have a whole ass life before you guys came along. Like, it's not like I had a lot of free time. I am really interested. The Acanthi are fascinating, but when it comes to a trio of witches, like, okay, yes, we have Macbeth. I guess one of the big fantasy influences that I didn't mention when we were talking off air is Terry Pratchett. I actually have enormous sympathy for covens of witches. Yeah. And I was interested because there are a lot of tropes that come along with these types of characters. How aware did you have to be about playing into but also teasing out those tropes?
0: Oh, I mean, I adore Macbeth. Macbeth is my favorite Shakespeare play. So the three witches was very, very much deliberate. And I think I've mentioned this before, but like the main witch, whose name is Kate, that comes from Hecate. So like I was like, how do I have these little nods to this thing that I adore? I adore the witches in Macbeth. And I've spent a long time looking into witches and the history of witches and am incredibly fascinated by it. So for me, like some of those little tropes, like it's just joy for me. It's just like I want to sort of like add to that conversation. But also without getting into spoiler territory, every character in this story, for better or for worse, has a backstory and has nuance to their character. And so again, like we start the story with the witches being these like big scary villains, but we learn more about all of these characters as the story goes along.
1: In the information that you give us, I mean, there is tremendous lore to Caliam and to the story.

0: And you've already talked a little bit about pulling on sort of world politics and history. Like Kalyam, it's not so much an imperiled kingdom, although it has a king. It's like this dark constitutional monarchy. The laws do figure in. Talking about the witches have traditionally in the past been powerful women who have been overthrown by people who don't like the power that they hold. And yeah. We can see that in the laws, in the ban on magic, on Theodora, I guess, working in the shadows against, I mean, people who are poor can't get licenses for magic. And again, this is just this big invitation to sort of talk about, especially in 2026, it feels like people who are oppressed simply because they're not rich enough to not be oppressed is a very topical conversation.
1: Yeah, I mean, it's probably also like a commentary on like me and my work, where I grew up working class, and so like getting into university, and we're so lucky in Australia where all of our best universities are public universities. But sitting in my first university class, and I was surrounded by like all of these rich people, I felt so like a fish out of water. And so for me, when I look at power dynamics, class is always going to factor into that for me, because I'm very interested in how that works. And so I'm also interested, yeah, in how the powerful members of a society can control people. And so there are little bits and pieces of the story where they talk about how, you know, in like regulating magic, they've taken like histories and cultures away from people. And so we have this like disenfranchised group of people who like they should all be magicians, but they can't because of the minutiae of constitutional change and the frustration that brews. But also just from a storytelling perspective, I really wanted, because there's so much going on in this book. Dot has a special interest in politics. And so I wanted that to factor into this world. I wanted, you know, oftentimes when you have a fantasy story, you start with someone who knows nothing about the world, because that character kind of stands in for the reader. So the other characters in the story will explain to the, you know, the point of view character who knows nothing, how this world works. But I wanted Dot to know certain things about this world. I wanted her to have, you know, her interests, her expertise. And so she is obsessed with the politics of this world. She's obsessed with the city and the layout of the city, even though she hadn't traveled there before. And so, like, on the one hand, I'm interested in class and power and how all of these things interplay. But also I wanted Dot's special interest to come in and also factor into the story.
0: But within this really cozy world, now I actually feel strangely compelled to ask you how you take your tea, because, like, fantasy has this way of blending the cozy with the blood-curdling. And Theodora's tea shop, the book and the building, like, it's set in a building. It's bringing these two together in this at times comforting, at other times claustrophobic space. And it must have been so much fun playing with that kind of intersection of the everyday mystical.
1: Yeah, like I love gothic fiction, and so like I'm a very big gothic reader. I love Angela Carter particularly, and so for me, like what I set out to write with the story was a gothic leaning fantasy, and so drawing on witches, drawing on gothic tropes, drawing on all of these things, I think what naturally came in was the cozy elements, just because of me as a person, where I love describing food. I love, I really want to immerse the reader into the setting. Probably some of this comes from reading authors like Haruki Murakami, where the slice of life parts of his novels are so beautiful and grounding, and he describes like making spaghetti and like the nature and everything that's going on, and then the next scene will be the most disturbing thing you've ever read in your life. Like, I've never been more like shell-shocked by an author than Haruki Murakami. So I think I'm really interested in the light and shade. Like I what makes the comforting cozy bits beautiful to me is the fact that like life is not always comforting and cozy, but also I want to create things that are like punchy and interesting. And as I said, I love gothic storytelling. And so that's probably where it came from for me. Yeah. If you want to know specifically how I take my tea, I normally drink green tea or English breakfast.
0: There you go. Tea is, again, this kind of everyday magic because of like, I mean, again, without going too deep into the history, like it emerges from the sort of places, the same sort of places where we get conceptions of magic and brewing potions. And there are these, you know, what boil down to quite dietary elements, but they can seem to be magical when you do drink a cup of chamomile with some honey and fall asleep not long after.
1: Yeah, I think it's also like, and this point gets made in the story, like the way that we use tea and warm drinks as well as the social mechanism of sharing. You know, someone goes through something horrific, or, you know, someone passes away and they come to your house, your immediate decision is, I'll make them a warm drink. And so it's this like kind of beautiful thing that like we share together as well, like our species.
0: And so the Acanthi are coming. Mm-hmm. The danger is manifest. One challenge of any sort of supernatural, superhuman narrative is kind of managing the extent of the extraordinary. So many stories go off the rails with a rogue MacGuffin, or like kind of powers of convenience that are there to sort of, they drive the plot forward or serve a scene and then they disappear. I know we can't talk about the ending, Christy, but I am really wondering, how do you manage the physics of the magic in your story so that it serves the story but also feels real?
1: It's always such a really interesting challenge where you want to have magic, you want to have this otherworldly power inserted, but it can't be like, it's the Superman problem of he's so powerful. Like how are you, this is the most powerful like person who could exist. Like how do you have conflict with someone who has endless power? And so for Theatre as Tea Shop, essentially I want it to be, the magic is based in writing. And so our like human characters write runes. And so for example, Leo gets described as a slapdash magician because he has difficulties picturing the runes, whereas Theodora is quite brilliant at it. So she doesn't even need to write down the runes. She can just picture them really easily. And then beyond that, people have their sort of specializations in magic. And so Theodora is very, very good at wards. For example, she's very good at hiding, whereas Leo is very, very good at portals. And so even though Leo isn't very good at other stuff, he's really, really good at portals. And so having people having different kinds of specializations, and thinking about how these specializations can be used in the world was sort of the way that I tried to manage that.
0: I was also really interested in, I guess, it's so mundane, but I found it one of the most relatable elements of the book, is just that Theodora is busy. And we've all felt that in our life. Like we could be extraordinary, but there's just so many damn demands on our time. And we have that depicted. For Dot, there is, you know, she has this chronic fatigue that she lives with. There are other things that are meaning. This is the journey, of course, for her to meet her potential. But everyone has something very mundane, very human, that also is the reason that they aren't just, I am going to wave my hand and everything is over.
1: Yeah, and I think that's the kind of thing that really interests me. I think a lot of stories lead straight into the world is ending, so we need to fix it. And I think because that's such a big, huge thing and it gets done so often, it starts to lose its impact. And so, like, we all have personal tragedies. We all have things going on. Like, yeah, to your point of Theodora being busy, like, she is, like, pretty bad executive functioning where her house is a mess. She can't clean. She's not domestic at all. She's basically doing, like, 10 different jobs. And so she's excellent at them. She's this amazing business person. But in her home life, she cannot keep her house clean. She can barely feed herself. You know, there's all these other little extra things going on. And it's like, I know 5 different people like this.
0: Is Theodora late like diagnosed ADHD?
1: Yeah. Well, I mean, like in the story, it's interesting, like exploring themes of neurodivergence, because obviously 1920s inspired, we wouldn't have had that terminology. But, you know, Theodora, that part really comes from me where I turn up, I work really hard, but then like everything's a mess. So, but yeah, as I said, I know so many people like this, and I'm really interested in the ways that we present ourselves to society where, again, like the most like beautiful, perfect women I know are just like deep down absolute messes. And I love that.
0: Now you're going on tour soon, Enter the Realm fantasy tour. It's hitting Brisbane, Sydney and Melbourne.
1: Yeah.
0: I've read Tegest Gurma's first Immortal Dark book. I haven't read Louise's, but I'm just wondering, like, what are you hoping from the tour? And
1: yeah, I mean, it's honestly, it's a little bit less intimidating getting to do it with Louisa and Tegest. I haven't met Tegest yet, but Louisa, we did an event up in Brisbane together, and she's lovely. I think it'll just be cool getting to do it with two other people as well, and getting to sort of like share that and bounce off of each other.
0: That is incredible. It's hitting Brisbane on Tuesday, the 25th of August. Avid Reader are hosting at the Loft West End. Sydney, 26th of August. You are going to have a schedule. Rose Red Bookshop, yep. Incredible new bookshop at the Living Room Theatre in Marrickville. And in Melbourne, 27th of August, the Sun Bookshop hosting at Sun Theatre. If people want more details, they can head over to hachette.com.au. Christy, thank you so much for taking the time. I've loved being able to dive into your world.
1: Yeah, thank you so much. This was so lovely to chat. Thank you.
0: Check out Theodora's Tea Shop by Christy Ann Jones. It's out now from Hachette. You are tuned in to Final Draft. We are books, writing, literary culture across Australia on the Community Radio Network, sharing incredible new releases from Australian authors. My name's Andrew Popel, and how privileged am I? I get to meet authors. And we dive deep into their books. It's the sort of thing that as a reader I always dreamed of. So I'm so happy to be able to do this, present it every single week. If you want to discover more, if you have a favourite Australian book and you want to get a little bit more out of it, well, Final Draft has been around. The show has been around for 30 years. The podcast has been around for close to a decade. There are hundreds of interviews. Go check out the Final Draft podcast wherever you get your podcasts. As I said, I am Andrew Popel. I'm off to go do some reading, ready for next week. There's more to come. Till then, happy reading. Bye for now.

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1: Hello, I'm Laura Devoy. The Federal Treasurer says reducing the tobacco excise is not something the government is considering. This morning, One Nation announced it would cut the excise by 75% and freeze indexation for 3 years. Leader Pauline Hanson said the federal government had handed a multi-billion dollar market to organised crime. Jim Chalmers says the government's focus is elsewhere.
2: The government's focus is on law and order, enforcement and compliance, more than $350 million in extra resources. Some recent successes when it comes to cracking down on illicit tobacco, but we still have a lot of work to do. It is still a very substantial challenge and we're addressing it the best we can.
1: The Coalition's Tim Wilson did not rule out cutting the excise, while Greens leader Larissa Waters says Senator Hanson is doing precisely what Big Tobacco have been lobbying her to do. Victoria Police says detectives investigating a sexual assault allegation have spoken to a number of people. Yesterday, the Sydney Swans said several players were involved in an alleged incident at a hotel in Melbourne in the early hours of the morning. In a statement issued this morning, Victoria Police said officers spoke to a number of people at the hotel. However, no one has been arrested and no formal interviews have taken place. The investigation is continuing. Meantime, Victorian Premier Ben Carroll says it's important every woman and girl feels and is safe.
3: This is horrible what has been reported. It is under police investigation, but every young woman, young girl, every female deserves to be treated with respect and to be given the safety that they deserve. As a state government, we have a lot of victim support services and they'll be available for any victim, including this person.
1: The federal government is seeking input on Australia's fuel security agenda. Two consultation papers have been released. They're asking about key design features of three major measures. They are establishing the Australian Fuel Security Reserve, increasing the minimum stockholding obligation, and supporting the continued operation of Australia's two remaining refineries beyond 2030. The Prime Minister announced the $10.7 billion fuel security and resilience package in May. New research has found plastic pollution in the world's oceans is leading to a long-term decline in seabird populations, with juveniles exhibiting dementia-like symptoms. David Wilson has more.
4: A 15-year study of sable shearwaters has found the bird's complex song repertoire, which helps adults find their way back to their nesting burrows and chicks, is impaired. The research used the shearwater, which has a 20,000-strong colony on Lord Howe Island, as a case study. Lead author Dr. Jennifer Lavers from Charles Sturt University says the average number of plastics the birds were consuming had skyrocketed. She says when research on the birds began, their stomachs might contain 5 pieces of plastic. Now, they might hold up to 60.
1: Two people have been rescued from a national park in southeast Queensland. The men became stuck near the summit of Mount Barney in the scenic rim during high winds last Wednesday. Police say one had leg injuries. A helicopter crew managed to winch them to safety despite the difficult location and challenging winds. Turning to sport, State of Origin is heading across the ditch. The Australian Rugby League Commission has confirmed Eden Park in Auckland will host Game 2 of the men's series next year. Melbourne, Adelaide and Perth have all hosted matches in recent years, providing a neutral ground for the games contested by New South Wales and Queensland. The venues for Games 1 and 3 are yet to be announced.
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5: Central Tablelands District weather. This Tuesday, the 18th of August, orange expected high today of 13 degrees, partly cloudy. Slight chance of a shower in the afternoon. Winds east to northeasterly, 15 to 25 kilometres per hour. Bathurst expected high 16 degrees, cloudy, partly cloudy, medium chance of showers about the Blue Mountains, slight chance elsewhere. Winds east to northeasterly, 15 to 25 kilometres per hour, no fire danger rating. For Wednesday, the 19th of August, orange, 3 to 15 degrees, partly cloudy. Winds northeasterly, 15 to 20 kilometres per hour, tending northerly, 15 to 25 kilometres per hour in the middle of the day, then becoming light in the late afternoon. Bathurst, 2 to 17 degrees, partly cloudy. The chance of morning fog. Winds northeast to southeasterly, 15 to 25 kilometres per hour, tending northwest to northeasterly, 15 to 20 kilometres per hour in the morning, then becoming light in the late afternoon. No fire danger rating. Sun protection is recommended until 2:10 p.m. today. Maximum UV index today is moderate 4 and Wednesday is moderate 5.
6: Yiradomarang, Yamandomarang, Yuanari, Werribee, Waradri Norangbang, Nina Bula, Bulogu. G'day. Welcome to Waradri Country. Welcome to here, to 2MCE.
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4: 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How about Campbell's River Paddock Walks, courtesy of the Little River Landcare Group, and their CEO, Phoebe Gulliver, is here with us today to talk all about it. 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
10: Oh, thank you very much, Doc, for having me. 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

0: Good afternoon on this Tuesday, the 18th of August. Welcome to 2MC's Talking Newspaper, 94.7 in Orange, 92.3 in Bathurst, 2MC.org on demand, streaming from your devices with Sharon Williams and Anne-Louise Gooley. We'll be reading from the digital online editions of the Central Western Daily and the Western Advocate, news and sports stories, as well as the funeral notices from the weekend papers. On the front page of both papers today, the headline is Baker's Big Switch Pays Off. Willie Baker admits it was tough to take on his old teammates on Sunday when Orange Sims defeated Bathurst Panthers in their Peter MacDonald Premiership quarter-final clash. Baker, who started the season with the Panthers, says he's been getting plenty of support from his new club and as he takes a big stand to say no to alcohol. There is a picture on the front page of him in action, and a picture by Shannon German, and the caption reads, Willie Baker in action for Orange Sims during Sunday's quarterfinal against Bathurst Panthers. And the full story is on page 18, and that's going to be read by Anne-Louise now.
1: The Peter MacDonald Premiership by Shannon German. When Willie Baker first made the swap to Orange Sims, he wasn't expecting the club to help him overcome some of his darkest days. I've always used rugby league as my escape, especially because I've had a lot of trauma growing up, he said. They, the Orange Sims, don't just want to support you on the field, it's off the field too. I've taken a big stand to say no more to alcohol. I'm on my sobriety journey and they've been supporting me. Baker stared down his former teammates at Wade Park during their Peter MacDonald Premiership quarterfinal clash against Bathurst Panthers. Despite starting the season with Panthers, Baker and Sim celebrated 26-6 victory on Sunday, pushing them through to another week of finals footy. While Baker admitted it is tough to tackle and take down his old mates, at the end of the day, there can only be one winner. It's not good, but it is what it is, Baker laughed. It's rugby league. Once you cross that white line, there's no brothers on the field. The winger has loved his season with Orange Sims, having initially made the swap for convenience after relocating from his hometown of Numbucca Heads. I live in Orange now, so it's just easier for myself, he said. Baker decided to stay with the club after discovering how tight-knit the Sims team and community were. I've been playing league since I was 6 years old, he said. I love playing with the Sims. It's like a family. Second rower Samuel Dwyer opened the scoring for Orange Sims just 4 minutes into the match. As the pressure mounted, Panthers responded in style when Elijah Sharwood got them on the scoreboard 20 minutes later. It was clear Orange Sims were hungry for the win as Samuel Dwyer crossed for his second try just 3 minutes later. Sims, Blake Ferguson and Bathurst Parora Camp both converted successfully for their respective sides. It was tit for tat all the way to the halftime whistle, with Panthers chasing Orange's 12-6 lead. Bathurst's defence was impressive in the second half, consistently taking down Sims' powerhouse, Blake Ferguson. However, Orange Sims proved too strong, with Baker coming inches from the try line before Tyron Dixon crossed for their third try of the day on the wing. Panthers were still in the game before captain coach Jake Betts headed off with a head knock that shook his side's momentum. It was unfortunate, but it's part of the game, Betts said post-match. Orange Sims found their rhythm with Alexander Poscarello and Chase King both scoring within minutes of each other to seal the 26-6 victory. Orange Sims coach Jack Buchanan said the team's focus was to keep building momentum through the finals and he is confident the players are taking his advice on board. I definitely think that was a step in the right direction, he said. Without being too complacent, I think we're going to have to lift again for next week, but it's definitely a step in the right direction with what I asked for the boys this week. The Panthers' loss means they finished their 2026 PMP season in eighth place. Reflecting on their season, Betts admitted he would have loved to go all the way, but he's proud of how far the boys have come. This season has been up and down. We haven't had a consistent 17 every week, so it's been a bit hard to build, he said. But I thought we got better as the season went on. Both Buchanan and Baker are keen to use the week to refine their game before taking on competition heavyweights Mudgee Dragons next weekend. Coming up against Mudgee is a very tough task, Buchane said. While Baker added, it's going to be a big game next week. Mudgee's always hard, so we will just take it week by week. No matter who we play against, we don't take them lightly, and anything can happen in the finals.
0: And that story was Big Switch Pays Off as Baker Kicks Booze, and that's page 16 by Shannon German, and it's in the Central Western Daily. From page 3 of the Western Advocate, we have a story that is in both papers, the Western Advocate and Central Western Daily. And it's AI will solve housing crisis, Builder. There is a picture by Rachel Chamberlain, and the caption reads, Builder Sarah Dmitrievsky inside a shipping container stocked with equipment from Cubby Technologies. The story is also by Rachel Chamberlain. A project in the Central West could be the blueprint for accelerating the delivery of housing in the places that need it most. Chandelin Construction is working with Veritas House to build several units in Bathurst, which we use to house people aged 17 to 24 who are experiencing homelessness. What makes this project so groundbreaking and innovative is the use of AI technology during the building process. The project is the first of its kind, incorporating AI-assisted manufacturing technology from Cubby Technologies. The technology makes it possible to build homes faster than traditional methods by streamlining manufacturing and making on-site construction more efficient, all while maintaining high standards of quality and compliance. Chandelin Construction owner Sarah Dmitrievsky said there was more than 18 months of research and development before the first shipment of supplies from Cubby arrived. She said this just isn't another modular housing project. Together with Cubby Technologies, we're building, developing and refining a smarter approach to housing that is faster, more efficient and designed for the future, she said. Mrs. Dmitrievsky, who grew up in Bourke, says enormous potential for this technology in the Central West and Far West New South Wales, saying that the project with Veritas House is the blueprint for the future of housing. Talking about the current state of play, she said there was not enough workers to build homes in these areas, which affects supply, then drives the price of housing up. We need to make mass change, and on that journey we came up with a solution for manufacturing, she said, referring to what Cubby Technologies offers. With this system, it's using a lot of unskilled labour and utilising what AI can do now, she added. AI can't build, but it can support us to build quicker, to utilise unskilled labour with training, virtual reality planning. It's like a whole holistic approach. She said it was a game changer for the building industry. People say it's not going to solve the housing crisis, but it will, 100% it will, she said. She said the kits from Cubby can be shipped out to building sites and, because of the way they simplify the building process, people with no construction experience can be trained to assemble these homes using digital guides. You're paying exorbitant costs to get builders out there because they don't want to go out west, but these kits can be shipped out on rail or on road and they can be use their own communities to train to build them, she said. Obviously, you still need all your trades, but you can bring in a lot of unskilled labour. Cubby homes can be built in as little as 30 days and promise to be lower cost and high quality builds. There are also benefits for building companies who use the Cubby system. As Cubby provides everything from tools to building materials in shipping containers delivered to site, it means workers don't need to have utes to cart equipment around in, and there is no reason for them to have to leave the site throughout the day. And that story, AI will solve housing crisis, Builder, on page 3 of the Western Advocate and the Central Western Daily, written by Rachel Chamberlain.
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0: And we're back at 17 minutes past 12 with the Talking Newspaper. And it's over to the Central Western Daily with Anne Louise.
1: From page 3 of the Central Western Daily, and the headline reads, Police were trying their best before fatal pursuit. Story by Alison Hoare. The police involved in a pursuit that ended with a fatal crash between a bus and a car were trying their best to help the driver, despite procedural breaches a court has heard. Giving his closing statement to the coroner's court in Dubbo on Thursday, August the 6th, the lawyer representing one of the police officers involved in the operation that day accepted there were breaches of policy. But he said, those breaches came as a result of split-second decisions under pressure, with multiple factors unfolding. It was a tragic outcome. This has had a significant effect on the police officers that were involved, he said. There was no malice. There was no overreach of police powers. They were trying their best to get him the help he needed. The coroner heard the man, who cannot be named for legal reasons, died after he hit a bus on the Mitchell Highway east of Dubbo about 9:15am on April the 20th, 2024. The crash, believed to be deliberate, came after a low-speed police pursuit, which had been called off due to the man's threats of self-harm. Counsel assisting the coroner, Gryn Marsden, said while the evidence suggested police actions were not compliant with internal policies, the actions were not unreasonable or inappropriate. She said the coroner could find even if police had complied with policy, it wouldn't necessarily have prevented the man's death. And that was Police Were Trying Their Best Before Fatal Pursuit on page 3 of the Central Western Daily.
0: On page 3 of the Western Advocate, man fined for leaving threatening messages is the headline, and there's no byline, it's an unattributed story on page 3 of the Western Advocate. One of these buses one day is going to get firebombed, and this is one of the direct reasons, you expletive dogs, a 40-year-old man said in a voicemail message left with a Bathurst business. Police say the man admitted ringing the business from his mobile but said he was unable to remember the purpose of the calls and he denied making threats. Colin Rodney Lees, 40, of Hill Street, Bathurst, was not in Bathurst Local Court on Wednesday, August the 5th, to answer a charge of use carriage service to menace, harass, offend, and his matter was dealt with in his absence. Police documents before the court said it is alleged that Lees contacted the Bathurst Bus Lines business landline four times from 6:40pm on Monday, February the 16th, and the calls went unanswered due to the business being closed. Lees then contacted the after-hours emergency Bathurst Bus Lines business mobile phone. The calls weren't answered and the call wasn't answered and diverted to voicemail. It is alleged Lees left a voicemail message that said, how hell is this after service number ain't expletive answering? Where expletive the buses are at? Where the buses at? There's no expletive 428 bus that didn't expletive turn up. One of these buses one day is going to get firebombed, and this is one of the direct reasons, you expletive dogs. Judge Gemma Slacksmith said it appeared that Lees had become frustrated because the bus was not running, as she convicted him in his absence and fined him $500. That's page 3 of the Western Advocate, man fined for leaving threatening messages and no byline.
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0: And it's now 21 minutes past 12, and it's back to Anne Louise and the Central Western Daily.
1: Thank you, Sharon. We're on page 3 of the Central Western Daily, and the headline reads, The Changes that could Be Coming to Cook Park by Riley Krause. A raft of recommendations have been made in an effort to improve the well-being of birds housed at the Cook Park aviary. A month-long debate has taken place about the historic site's future after concerns were made about the standard of care being provided to the birds. Then at the May 19th Orange City Council meeting, it was decided that a community consultation on the matter was in order. Those results have been made public ahead of the August 18th council meeting and showed that more than 1,300 members of the public took part in the survey. Of the responses, 60.5% voted for the aviary to remain and for it to be upgraded, while 34.1% voted in favour of removing it altogether and turning the area into an open public space. The third and final option was to move the aviary and use the space for something else, which gained just 5.3% of the vote. On top of the public survey, an independent review of the aviary was undertaken by Robert Johnson, who was certified in zoological medicine and a fellow of the Australian Veterinary Association from Zoological Veterinary and Zoological Consulting. The report highlighted inadequacies with Council's operation of the aviary. Mr. Johnson put forward six recommendations. Rehome the larger birds, the cockatoos, the corella and the galahs. Additional budget regards should be introduced to support appropriate social interaction. Relocate this group to a large enclosure. Two, introduce small birds, example finches, quails, to enclosures 1 and 3. Train staff in basic husbandry procedures using a formal induction process. Improve record keeping. Develop a site-specific response plan addressing the risk of an avian influenza outbreak. And pictured is the galah from Cook Park, and the picture is supplied by Riley Krause.
0: And that was on page 3 of the Central Western Daily, the changes that could be coming to Cook Park Aviary by Riley Krause. Photo, a picture and story by Riley Krause. On page 3 of the Western Advocate, the headline, Project to Provide Temporary Accommodation for Young People. This story is by Rachel Chamberlain. A new housing project will provide relief for young people, including teenagers who are experiencing homelessness. Youth homelessness is a growing issue in Bathurst, with Veritas House providing assistance to hundreds of people, including children as young as 12 years old. Young people can find themselves without permanent housing for a variety of reasons. For the most common ones, Veritas House sees are domestic and family violence, cost of living, mental health and drug and alcohol use. Chief Executive Officer Jody Pearce said affordability is a major issue with young people, often priced out of the private rental market. There may be houses out there, but they are not affordable for young people with the wages they earn, she said. To combat the issue, Veritas House has partnered with Chandelin Construction to provide supported temporary accommodation and transitional housing through an innovative housing project. Funded by Homes New South Wales through the Homelessness Innovation Fund, the project will deliver 2 one-bedroom homes and a 2-bedroom home on site in Bathurst. Each unit will include a bathroom, kitchenette and living area, providing safe, secure and age-appropriate accommodation in a residential setting. It will be utilised by people aged 17 to 24, as well as young families. This is a bit of a stopgap because there is no temporary accommodation or housing around at the moment, Ms. Pearce said. The tenants will also receive support from our caseworkers, so they will be here on site delivering support through their case plans, and they'll be working really hard to transition them into a long-term option. The project is the first of its kind, with the build using innovative AI-assisted manufacturing technology from Cubby Technologies. The technology makes it possible to build homes faster than traditional methods by streamlining manufacturing and making on-site construction more efficient, all while maintaining high standards of quality and compliance. While it presented unique planning and construction challenges, Veritas House Chandelin Construction and Bathurst Regional Council worked collaboratively to ensure it meets Australian standards and regulatory requirements. And that story on page 3 of the Western Advocate, Project to Provide Temporary Accommodation for Young People. And that story was by Rachel Chamberlain.
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0: Monday to Friday on 2MCE's Talking Newspaper, the death and funeral notices are read from the Western Advocate and the Central Western Daily. The papers, the Central Western Daily and the Western Advocate, print or publish the death and funeral notices on us in the Saturday paper, which is the weekend papers. So we read those out today, and some have already taken place, but we still read them just to let people know, and we read the full list. So it's over to Anne Louise, who's reading from the Central Western Daily.
1: Thank you, Sharon. In loving memory of Shirley Lorraine Wishart, 22nd of May 1943 until the 10th of August 2026. Dearly loved wife of her devoted husband Nigel, much loved and cherished mother of Mark and Michelle, mother to Craig and Margaret, cherished grandmother and great-grandmother, loved sister of Lurl and Leonie, loved more than words can say, passed away peacefully on Monday the 10th of August 2026, in Orange, New South Wales. Loved fiercely, remembered always, and missed forever. A private family service was held at Orange Funerals on Thursday, the 13th of August 2026. Michael David Buckler, 18th of July 1941 until the 4th of August 2026. Passed away at Orange Health Service after a long illness, late of Marley Place, Orange, and formerly of Newington, Warwickshire, England. Dearly loved husband of Shirley, much loved father and father-in-law of Sarah and Stephen Ebb, Elizabeth Buckler, adored and much loved granddad of Miranda and Dixie, Darcy, Ebb, Isabel and Cameron Stephen. Loved brother and brother-in-law to Martin and Laura, Jill, Dave, Roslyn, Bud, Dick, Stephanie and Douglas. A loved uncle to all his family. Always looked on the bright side of life. Aged 85 years. The family and friends of Michael are kindly invited to attend his funeral service to be held at Holy Trinity Anglican Church, Byng Street, Orange, on Monday, August 17th, 2026, commencing at 11 a.m. Charles Thomas Bailey, the 6th of December 1949 until the 8th of August 2026, passed away after a long illness, late of Arabella Roshanda Aged Care and formerly of Lyndhurst, dearly loved husband of Sharon, adored father and father-in-law of Renee and Paul, Bradley and Felicia, adored pa of Mackenzie, Harrison, Peyton, George Jacoby, Hunter Ruby, Albie and much loved great-grandpa to Adeline. Rest in peace, aged 76 years. The family and friends of Charles are kindly invited to attend his service of celebration and thanksgiving to be held at the chapel of the Kenobolas Gardens Crematorium, Lone Pine Avenue, Orange, on Tuesday, August 18th, 2026, 2 p.m. Maria Grazia D'Amico, the 28th of September 1933, until the 13th of August 2026. Passed away peacefully at Orange Grove Care Community, late of Orange, dearly loved mama of Claudio, Moro and Tiziana. Adored nonna to seven grandchildren and two great-grandchildren. Now with her beloved husband, Giottino, aged 92 years. The family and friends of Maria are kindly invited to attend her funeral service to be held at St. Mary's Catholic Church, Park Street, Orange, on Wednesday, August 19th, 2026, commencing at 10:30 a.m. At the conclusion of the service, the cortege will proceed to the Orange Cemetery. Carl Jager, 11th of August, 2026, passed away suddenly at home, late of Edward Street, Orange, much loved husband of Marie, deceased, adored father of Audra, deceased, much loved Poppy of Harper and Evie, a loved brother and brother-in-law of Brian and Val, Trevor and Gloria and John, all deceased, and Barb and brother-in-law of Monty and Barbara, Lorna, Wall and John and Brian, all deceased. And Pam, a loved uncle and cousin. reunited with Maria and Audra, aged 88 years. Carl's family and friends are kindly invited to attend a funeral service at St Mary's Catholic Church, Park Street, Orange, on Tuesday the 20th of August 2026 at 1:30 p.m. A private burial will take place. In loving memory of Shirley Lorraine Wishart, the 22nd of May 1943 until the 10th of August 2026. Dearly loved wife and devoted husband to Nigel, much loved and cherished mother of Mark and Michelle, mother of Craig and Margaret. Loved fiercely and remembered always and missed forever. And I'll hand it over to you now, Sharon.
0: Thank you, Anne-Louise. From the Western Advocate, Anthony Donald McIntosh, born the 10th of May 1941, died peacefully at the hospital on August the 13th, 2026. Funeral details to come. Christopher David McGurr, the 1st of July 1972 to the 20th of July 2026, aged 54 years. Loving son of Judy and Jim, deceased, dutiful father of Storm. Cherished brother of Stephen and Matthew, much loved uncle to Phoenix. Family and friends of Chris are warmly invited to attend his celebration of life, which was held yesterday at the Norwood Park Chapel, Bathurst. And that is Christopher David McGurr in the care of Godfrey Smith Funerals. Lindsley Herbert Mead, the 5th of August 1945 to the 9th of August 2026, aged 81 years. Much loved husband of Carol, deceased. Sadly missed father of Alison, Wendy and Michelle. Adored Poppy to 11 grandchildren and 8 great-grandchildren, with one more on the way. At peace. Family and friends were invited to attend a celebration of Lindsay's life held yesterday at the Norwood Park Chapel. And that is Lindsley Herbert Mead in the care of Godfrey Smith Funerals. Charles Thomas Bailey, the 6th of December 1949 to the 8th of August 2026. Passed away after a long illness, late of Uralba, Roshana Aged Care and formerly of Lyndhurst. Dearly loved husband of Sharon, adored father and father-in-law of Rani and Paul, Bradley and Felicia. I think this one has actually already been read out, but I'll continue reading. And adored power of Mackenzie, Harrison, Peyton, Georgia, Kobe, Hunter, Ruby, Albie, and much-loved great-grandpa to Adeline. Rest in peace, aged 76 years. The family and friends of Charles are kindly invited to attend his service of celebration and thanksgiving to be held at the Chapel of the Kannapolis Gardens Crematorium, Lone Pine Avenue, Orange, and that was today at 2 p.m. And that's the funeral notice of Charles Thomas Bailey in the care of Penthall Funeral Services. Jeanette Deveny Madden, the 4th of the 6th, 1947 to the 11th of August 2026, aged 79 years. Passed away in arms of her loving husband and daughter, beloved wife of Greg, cherished mum of Belinda Melaleu, adored Nana to Jack and Isabella. In God's care, family and friends of Jan are warmly invited to attend her Requiem Mass at St. Michael and St. John's Cathedral, Bathurst, and that was this morning at 10:30 a.m. And that's the funeral notice for Janet Deveny Madden in the care of Godfrey Smith Funerals. Michael James Brewer, known as Mick, born on December the 1st, 1948, and passed away peacefully at his home on August the 3rd, 2026, beloved brother of Margaret, Mary, deceased, and James, loving uncle to Don, deceased, Anthony, Luke, Matthew, Peter and Jane. A funeral service will be held for Mick on Thursday, August the 20th at 11 a.m. at the Bathurst Crematorium. Take it easy. Keith John McGregor, 26th of the 10th, 1935, to the 7th of August 2026, aged 90 years, formerly of Strathmore, Derrimala. Loving son of Archibald, deceased, and Ethel, deceased, McGregor, adored brother of Alan, deceased, George, deceased, and Grace. Cherished uncle of Robert, Janice, David, Richard, Christine, deceased, and Heather. Peacefully at Riverview Bathurst. Family and friends of Keith are warmly invited to attend his celebration of life to be held at the Bathurst Presbyterian Church on Thursday, the 27th of August, 2026, commencing at 11 a.m, followed by interment at the Maranatha Lawn Cemetery, Bathurst. And that is the funeral notice of Keith John McGregor in the care of Godfrey Smith Funerals. Mari Yvonne Howarth, 94 years, formerly of Forbes, Maroubra and Newbridge. Murray passed away peacefully at her home in Dubbo on the 7th of August 2026. Deeply loved wife of Noel, deceased. Dearly loved mother and mother-in-law of Teresa and James, Stephen and Shirley and Mandy and Jeremy. Treasured Nana of Cassie and Andrew, Adam, deceased. Matthew and Laura and Anastasia and Michael. Cherished grand-nan of Bella, Austin, Scarlett, William and Cameron. Mari's farewell will be held on Friday, the 21st of August 2026, commencing at 11 a.m. at Newbridge Cemetery with a graveside service. And that is the funeral notice for Mari Yvonne Howarth in the care of Renshaw Funeral Services.
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0: And now it is 12:38, which means that it is 22 minutes to the national news at 1. And we'll go back to reading from the Central Western Daily. And Louise.
1: Thank you, Sharon. We're on page 5 of the Central Western Daily. And the headline reads, Financial Fight to Keep NRL in the Bush. This is a special report, part 2 of the Regional New South Wales, the NRL and What the Future Might Hold by Nick Guthrie. Regional ratepayers are being asked to cough up hundreds of thousands of dollars to bring a single NRL game to town as councils deal with growing financial pressures. At the same time, the NRL and state federal governments pour millions into Las Vegas and global exposure, the Papua New Guinea expansion and the new state-of-the-art city stadiums. All this means country fans are slowly being left behind. Just 4 years ago, six venues in regional New South Wales hosted NRL premiership fixtures. The season, there were just two in 2027. The lone certainty at this point is Penrith Panthers' annual trip to Bathurst as part of the long-standing agreement between the club and the council. The NRLW Magic Round will also be held in the bush next year, to the final time as part of a three-year agreement with the state government to host the event in regional areas. The host is yet to be confirmed. For councils, it's created a financial balancing act, as they have to justify six-figure outlays to NRL clubs before benefiting from the millions of dollars that can be spent at local motels, pubs and businesses. You need that because if I'm a ratepayer struggling to pay my bloody rates, I don't want the council wasting money, Midwestern Regional Council Mayor Des Kennedy said. I get why people feel like that when they're battling to pay their rates. They see a council paying money to attract a footy team and they don't really see the business angle of it all. When Mudgee hosted Penrith in August, more than 7,000 of the 10,000 fans travelled from outside the postcode, injecting an estimated $3.67 million into the local community. In Wagga Wagga, the NRLW Magic Round generated between $3 million and $5 million. The 2026 edition of the annual Penrith Panther match at Bathurst attracted a capacity crowd of 12,000 people, and the estimated total visitor spend over the period of the event weekend was just over $2.9 million. The benefits of games in the bush were clear to see earlier this month. During the one weekend, more than 14,000 people attended the Wagga Magic Round across 2 days, while a cracking atmosphere filled Club Mudgee's Stadium throughout Penrith's NRL win over Canberra. Players, coaches and plenty of respected names in rugby league all praised the events and called for more. It's nothing new. There had been much of the same after the COVID-19 lockdown and that, through the work of NRL Regional Task Force, led to the games around New South Wales and Queensland in 2021 and 2022. Former Nationals leader and Dubbo MP Dugard Sanders chaired that task force, and while it may have all been scraped following the coalition's election loss in 2023, his voice is still one of the loudest when it comes to a fair share for regional fans. Only last year he pitched a Dub Vegas concept to the NRL, urging the game power brokers to follow its high-profile Las Vegas round by bringing NRL,

0: Penrith to have more games down there because of all the money that they've spent down there. Bathurst Mayor Robert Taylor said, with Penrith likely allowed only one home game away from Western Sydney from next year, Mudgee is feeling the pinch. Mudgee's Glen Willow Sporting Complex hosted Penrith Panthers match in 2025 and 2026 while Penrith Stadium was under construction, but that deal will not continue into next year. Manly, another club with history at Mudgee, has redirected its allocated away from home fixture to the Central Coast. Councillor Kennedy and Midwestern Regional Council remains determined to pursue elite sport given the tourism benefits it brings. You've got to face it's the greatest way to get your town exposed to a wider community that would never come out to Mudgee or Dubbo or Orange or Tamworth unless they had a reason to come, Kennedy said. I think 65% of people that have come to an event in the Mudgee region have come back in the following 2 years as a tourist. Councillor Kennedy is now pushing to secure the NRLW Magic Round for Club Mudgee Stadium next year and confirmed interest in bringing the Panthers back after Bathurst's deal expires in 2028. Mudgee is as well placed as any regional location to have more games in the future. With the $16 million state-of-the-art Mudgee Team Training Village able to house elite sporting teams and money invested in aspects of Club Mudgee Stadium like the lighting, it ticks most boxes for clubs and broadcasters. At Bathurst, the council isn't able to outlay sums like that on infrastructure. Upgrades at Carrington Park were planned, including women's dressing rooms, in the hope of attracting NRLW matches, but they have had to be shelved for now. But as we continue our series on rugby league in regional areas, there are options that can be looked at in the future. Tomorrow we bring you the ideas that could help get elite rugby league back in front of the country fans. And in the photograph pictured, we have the Penrith co-captains, Nathan Cleary and Isaiah Yeo, at Bathurst earlier this year. And there's an insert from the left. Midwestern Regional Council and Bathurst Regional Council Mayors Des Kennedy and Robert Taylor. That was Financial Fight to Keep the NRL in the Bush. It's a special series which will be continued in tomorrow's paper in the Central Western Daily.
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4: We're back with The Talking Newspaper at 12:46 on page 9 of the Western Advocate and the Central Western Daily. The story is Qualified, Capable and Rejected. And this story is by Zoe Wunderberg, and she is a careers consultant and unemployment advocate at impressibility.com.au and a regular columnist for this for ACM. Diversity statements mean little when the selection process itself is inaccessible. If organisations generally want neurodivergent talent, they must stop using methods that systematically exclude it. I regularly work with autistic job seekers who make it to interview after interview and watch them be told they weren't so close. These are candidates who are qualified, organised, reliable and often exceptional on paper. They prepare meticulously, meet every listed requirement and demonstrate the exact competencies employers claim to value. Yet the pattern repeats: shortlisted, interviewed, rejected. When you see this across dozens of

0: clients, the conclusion becomes unavoidable. The problem isn't the people, it's the way employers perceive the hiring system. Traditional interviews reward a narrow communication style, spontaneous storytelling, rapid social inference, and the ability to perform confidence on demand. These are not job skills, they are performative, neurotypical norms. And when employees rely on open-ended questions like, tell me about yourself, or what does education mean to you, questions that have nothing to do with the actual duties of a primary school receptionist, for example, they aren't assessing capability, they're assessing conformity. For autistic candidates, these questions feel like traps. They demand instant synthesis, broad abstraction, and a kind of social improvisation that has no bearing on whether someone can manage enrolments, greet families, or run a front office smoothly. The result is predictable. Highly capable autistic applicants make it to interview but are filtered out by a process that privileges style over substance. I see the human cost of this mismatch every day. Clients come to me exhausted, demoralised and convinced they've done something wrong. They rehearse scripts, they mask harder, they try to decode unwritten rules that no one will ever explain. They prepare obsessively, they practice being normal, only be told again that the employer really enjoyed meeting them but is moving forward with another candidate, or worse, they hear nothing at all. After enough cycles of this, even the most resilient job seeker begins to internalise the rejection as a personal failing rather than a systemic one. This cycle isn't just professionally damaging, it's psychologically brutal. It teaches autistic job seekers that their strengths, precision, consistency, reliability, deep focus matter less than their ability to perform a social role play under pressure. It reinforces the message that competence is secondary to charisma, and that the ability to improvise a polished narrative about oneself is somehow more important than the ability to do the job well. The irony is that autistic candidates often excel in the very roles where consistency and precision matter most. They thrive in environments where accuracy, routine, and attention to detail are essential. They bring stability to workplaces that desperately need it, but they are also shut out before they ever get the chance to prove it. Employers often say they value diversity, but their hiring practices tell a different story. Diversity statements mean little when the selection process itself is inaccessible. If organisations genuinely want neurodivergent talent, they must stop using methods. They systemically exclude it. Replace vague philosophical questions with structured job-relevant ones, or explain why the question is important. Provide interview questions to candidates in advance. Allow written responses for candidates who communicate more clearly in text. Train hiring managers in neurodivergent affirming practices. These are not radical changes, they are basic accessibility measures. The resistance to these adjustments often comes down to habit. We've always done interviews this way, but a tradition is not a justification for inequality. The modern workplace has evolved. Hiring practices should too. We no longer expect candidates to hand-deliver resumes or sit typing tests on clunky keyboards. Yet we cling to an interview format that prioritises performance over competence and disadvantages anyone who doesn't fit a narrow communication mould. There is also a persistent myth that interviews reveal a candidate's true self. In reality, they reveal how well someone can perform under artificial conditions. They reward confidence, not capability. They privilege extroversion, not expertise. And they disproportionately disadvantage autistic candidates who may communicate differently but bring exceptional strength to the workplace. I've seen clients who can run an office with military-grade precision but lose out to candidates who have a more charismatic answer to, if you were a vegetable, what would you be and why? I've seen brilliant problem solvers rejected because they paused too long before answering a question. I've seen highly capable applicants dismissed because they interpreted a metaphor literally or asked for clarification on a vague prompt. None of these things reflect job performance. They reflect a hiring system built on assumptions that exclude neurodivergent talent. The solution is not complicated. Employers must redesign interviews to assess what actually matters. Ask candidates to demonstrate job-relevant skills. Provide scenarios that reflect real tasks. Offer alternatives to verbal improvisation. And most importantly, recognise that communication differences are not deficits. They are part of human diversity. When autistic job seekers are given equitable conditions, they excel. I've seen clients thrive in roles once they get past the interview barrier. I've seen workplaces transformed by the consistency and reliability autistic employees bring. The talent is there, the barrier is the process. The job market isn't failing because autistic people can't interview. It's failing because employers refuse to update a hiring system built on outdated assumptions about what competence looks like. Until that changes, organisations will continue to miss out on exceptional talent, and autistic job seekers will continue to carry the burden of a process that was never designed for them. It's time to stop telling them they were so close. They're not the problem, the process is. And this story is by Zoe Wunderberg, and she is a careers consultant and unemployment advocate at impressibility.com.au and a regular columnist for ACM. And that is the comment page on page 9 of the Western Advocate and the Central Western Daily. Qualified, capable and rejected is the headline.
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0: It is now 12:54, 6 minutes to the national news at one. And we are coming to the end of the Talking Newspaper show. You've been joining us, Sharon and Anne-Louise, and thank you for joining us. We've got one more story to go, but on 2MC's Talking Newspaper, Orange 94.7, Bathurst 92.3, 2MC.org, on demand, streaming on all devices. Talking Newspaper is read Monday to Friday at midday by Charles Sturt University staff, Charles Sturt University students and 2MC volunteers like us, with thanks to the Central Western Daily and the Western Advocate. Up next is Andrew Campbell's Treasure Chest, and we're just going out with one more, shorter story than we've had so far.
5: Thank you, Sharon. We're on page seven, Another State. Another State shoots down funding, National Gun Buyback. A story by Ben McKay and Robin Booth. South Australia has refused to join a planned national gun buyback, warning it will not spend state funds on a scheme it says should be paid for entirely by Canberra. Treasurer Kastanosis says South Australia is not interested in signing up to a model that relies on state co-funding rather than being fully funded by the Commonwealth. South Australia cannot divert money from essential services and cost of living priorities into a program driven by federal politics, he said. We think we've got the balance right here in South Australia, but if the Commonwealth government want to embark on a buyback scheme under the same process that John Howard did, they're more than welcome to, Mr. Castownsey told ABC Radio. The John Howard buyback was fully funded by the Commonwealth government, so they funded it in its entirety. Mr. Kastanosis says all states face broader funding pressures to keep up with demand for health, disability and other frontline services. On Sunday, Prime Minister Anthony Albanese and New South Wales Premier Chris Minns announced details of the state's buyback due to begin in November. New South Wales is the only jurisdiction participating in the national scheme, which was promised after late December's Bondi terror attack in which 15 people were killed. Conservative governments in Queensland, Tasmania and Northern Territory have also declined to sign up to the buyback. Western Australia has already run its own gun buyback and has no plans for a second scheme. In Victoria, regionally based former Premier Jacinta Allen had previously balked at joining the buyback. Her resignation and replacement by Ben Carroll has created uncertainty ahead of the November 28 election, as a new Premier weighs how far to go on firearms. The standoff has reviewed comparisons with former Liberal Prime Minister John Howard's 1996 post-Port Arthur's buyback, funded entirely by the Commonwealth through a temporary Medicare levy. Gun rights advocates say Mr Albanese's approach falls short of that standard and unfairly targets law-abiding shooters while failing to address extremism and radicalisation. Sporting shooters are among a broad range of pro-gun groups attacking the post-Bondi reforms at federal and state level, alongside the Coalition and One Nation. In regional New South Wales, independent Barwon MP Roy Butler said the Minns government approach unfairly targeted farmers and sporting shooters in the vast western electorate. The idea that taking firearms away from law-abiding people, farmers, sporting shooters, target shooters, that somehow that's going to stop terrorism or impact terrorism and extremism and radicalisation is just nuts, Mr Butler told ABC Radio. And that story was another state's shoots down funding on national gun buyback in the Central Western Daily.
0: Thank you, Anne Louise. And that is all from us today. Thank you for listening with us today. And it's always a pleasure to bring the talking newspaper to you. Thank you for joining us.
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1: Hello, I'm Elisa Delfs. Gambling reform advocates are expressing concern over the government's proposed advertising changes. The suggested opt-out system is under fire as advocates worry the Australian Communications and Media Authority would be unable to cope with the extra work this could create. Lived experience advocate with Alliance for Gambling Reform, Mark Kempster, has told National Radio News he's surprised less complicated options have not been adopted.
2: And they're going to be given all this other work to do now with no extra, we found out in the Senate inquiry that we're not getting any extra money to oversee this anyway. So it's dumbfounding to me why we have to put all these things in place when we have such a much easier option we could put in place in terms of banning the ads.
1: More than 200 experts are calling for urgent government action to better protect and support children experiencing violence and abuse. David Wilson has more.
3: A new report by Save the Children has found 2 in 5 Australian kids are experiencing domestic and family violence, but most are being left behind because response and support systems are designed for adults. The report identifies 20 specific actions governments could take, including prevention, earlier intervention, ensuring access to specialist child-focused services and supporting long-term recovery. Experts, including children's commissioners, frontline practitioners, researchers and young people, say urgent government intervention is needed.
1: If you or someone you know is in need of help, call Lifeline at 13 11 14. Police in Queensland have charged 2 people with murder and interfering with a corpse after authorities found human remains during a search for a man who went missing 4 years ago. Detective Inspector Ian Galpin provided an update today.
4: Recently, police received information which led them to an address at Bethania. Yesterday, police executed a crime scene warrant at that Bethania address and conducted a search of the backyard. As a result, police located a box in what I will call a shallow grave, and within that box, police located human remains.
1: Investigations are continuing in Logan, while the man and woman will appear at the Brisbane Magistrates Court today. The peak body for older Australians is urging the federal government to do more to reduce support at home wait times. Ageing Australia wants to see the Commonwealth provide packages that better reflect the full cost of older people's needs while ensuring human oversight is at the core of assessments. It comes after media reports overnight uncovered stories of older Australians struggling to cope under the new system. A woman has died in a workplace incident in Perth. Emergency services were called to the scene in Osborne Park in the city's north about 20 to 6 this morning. Police say first aid was administered, but the woman died at the scene. WorkSafe is investigating. And Clive Palmer is hoping to once again change the name of the United Australia Party. The Australian Electoral Commission published documents that reveal an application to amend the name to Clive Palmer's United Australia Party. They also hope to switch out the logo, which is currently a map of Australia inside a circle with Save Australia written below. The AEC has notified the change and will take feedback until the middle of next month. And in sport, Kai Allen will keep his 5th place from race 25 after Supercars lost an appeal against a decision not to penalise him for low tyre pressure. Motorsport Australia recognised Allen had breached the minimum tyre pressure rule in Perth but decided not to penalise him. Supercars appealed to seek clarification on the application of regulations, but it was dismissed late yesterday. The next round of the championship will take place this weekend.
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11: 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He is from the Ethics Centre.
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14: Good afternoon, ladies and gentlemen, and welcome to Tuesday afternoon music and to my treasure chest of tunes. I'm Andrew Campbell. This afternoon I'm going to play for you some lovely music and I hope you will enjoy it. But first off, I would just like to thank once again the Talking Newspaper for giving us both of the news, for reading us both of the newspapers today. And they'll be back again tomorrow at 12. So I hope you can join them again tomorrow. Now, let's start off my afternoon treasure chest of tunes with Pimo Bryson, and I picked two wonderful songs from Pimo Bryson. The first one is on his own, and it is called If Ever You're In My Arms Again, and the second one is a duet with Roberta Flack, and it's called Tonight I Celebrate My Love For You. So here is Pimo Bryson, first on his own with If You're Ever In My Arms Again, and then with Roberta Flack and Tonight I Celebrate My Love For You.

And that was Pimo Bryson. First off, on his own, with If Ever You're In My Arms Again. And then with Roberta Flack, and Tonight I Celebrate My Love For You. So I hope you enjoyed those two songs. Now, the next two songs that I'm going to play for you is from Celine Dion. Now, Celine sang a lot of songs over her career. Her big hit was the theme from the Titanic, the movie The Titanic, My Heart Will Go On. She sang It's All Coming Back to Me Now. She did a version of the old Eric Clapton song, All By Myself, and she sang some other wonderful hits, including these two. The first one we're going to hear from Celine will be The Power of Love, which was an original hit for Jennifer Rush. And then we will hear Celine singing That's the Way It Is. So here is Celine Dion. First off, with The Power of Love, which was a big hit for Jennifer Rush.

0: And that was Celine Dion with The Power of Love, which was an original hit for Jennifer Rush. And that's The Way It Is. So I hope you enjoyed those two songs.
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0: And welcome back. Now I'm going to play for you two songs from Barbara Streisand, and they come from, and these two songs both come from musicals. The first one is a Stephen Sondheim song. I can't remember what musical it comes from. I think it comes from either Sunday in the Park with George or one of his other musicals, but I just can't remember which one. And it's off Barbara's Broadway album, and it is Send in the Clowns. Then from Andrew Lloyd Webber's musical Cats, we'll hear Barbara sing Memories. So here is Barbara Streisand with Send in the Clowns, and then from Andrew Lloyd Webber's musical Cats, Memories.

And that was Barbra Streisand with Sending the Clowns, which came from the musical Sometime in Sunday in the Park with George. And it was also a big hit for folk singer Judy Collins. And then we heard Barbra sing Memories from the Andrew Lloyd Webber musical Cats. So I hope you enjoyed that. Now I'm going to play for you Neil Diamond now. And Neil sang a lot of songs over his career, like the song from Shrek, I'm a Believer. He also sang Cracklin' Rosie. He also sang Girl, You'll Be a Woman Soon, Crunchy Granola Sweet, and Love on the Rocks and Hello, which both came from the movie, the musical, The Jazz Singer. But these two songs that I would like to play for you are two of my absolute favourites. One I have played on the show before, but the other one, I have never played it before on my show, but I thought I'd play it for you today. And they are, the first one is Sweet Caroline, and the second one is called Suleiman. And it's Suleiman is an African tribe song. So let's listen to Neil Diamond.

0: And that was Neil Diamond with Sweet Caroline and Suleiman. And if you go to his Essential album, you'll be able to hear a concert version of Suleiman.
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0: And welcome back. Now I'm going to play for you two songs from Patti Page. Now, Patti Page sang a lot of songs over her career. She sang... I can't remember what other songs she sang, but they are absolutely... Oh, I just remembered one. She sang the song The Tennessee Waltz, and she also sang some other beautiful songs, including these two. They are... How Much Is That Doggy in the Window and Old Cape Cod. And yes, she did a couple of versions of How Much Is That Doggy in the Window, including a version with no barking in it. So, but I'm going to play you one of the barking versions. So here is Patti Page with How Much Is That Doggy in the Window and Old Cape Cod. And How Much Is That Doggy?

And that was Patty Page with How Much Is That Doggy in the Window and Old Cape Cod. And Old Cape Cod, she did another version of that song as well. So if you want to hear the other version she did, you can look it up on YouTube. Now we're going to finish off the show today with two songs from Nat King Cole. And Nat sang a lot of songs over his career, like Roll Out Those Lazy, Hazy, Crazy Days of Summer. He also sang some other wonderful songs like Around the World. What's another one of his songs? Oh yes, of course, Fascination and Haji Baba, and of course these two. And these two are two of my absolute favourites from Nat, and they are Mona Lisa and Because You're Mine. So here is Nat King Cole.

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1: Hello, I'm Alyssa Delfs. As the Royal Commission into Anti-Semitism enters its second last week, the focus has moved towards social cohesion. During today's hearings, experts gave real-world evidence about how students and teachers or lecturers in classrooms are avoiding certain topics to ensure no one is offended. Dr. Daniel Heller from the Brave Conversations Project discussed the concept of constructive disagreements, saying it's necessary to addressing polarisation and anti-Semitism.
2: Grief is nuclear, and that it has the capacity to be an energy that can create so much destruction, so much hatred, and so much violence. But grief can also, as a nuclear force, be used to cultivate compassion, to bring good in the world, to honor people's memory.
1: Meanwhile, Liberal MPs are pushing to extend the Royal Commission. Julian Lisa, who is a Jewish Member of Parliament, sought to suspend standing orders, calling on the government to extend the inquiry, which was launched in the wake of the Bondi Beach shootings last December.
3: The Royal Commission is, for many Australians, the only chance we will have as a nation to properly expose and address the anti-Semitism that has become so prevalent in this country and which diminishes us all. But it is a Royal Commission that finishes in a matter of days, and as it stands, it is a Royal Commission with unfinished business. The window to debate this issue is closing. These issues deserve to be heard and urgently.
1: The Commission's final report is due to be presented to the government by December 14. Experts are calling for more to be done as new research highlights critical gaps in data in the fight against family violence in Australia. Reports from Safety Measures are used to collate information from specialist DFV services, but currently it shows significant blind spots in revealing the true scale of the crisis and how to inform the national response. Safety Measures National Program Director Louise Sims explained to National Radio News the limitations of the current system.
4: The data systems are designed for homelessness reporting, not the kind of complexity and specialisation of domestic and family violence services. Put simply, the data captures some of the activity but often misses the reality and the complexity of people's lives and experiences and the complexity of the response required. But also, too often, children's experiences aren't being recorded properly.
1: If you or someone you know is in need of help, call Lifeline at 13 11 14. Australian Federal Police have confirmed they're investigating leaked messages between Japanese and Australian diplomats. The correspondence discussing the Prime Minister's controversial comments about a gift of melons he received from his Japanese counterpart were leaked to the public last week. The Prime Minister has rejected calls to apologise for the podcast commentary, insisting the relationship between both nations is strong. Following media coverage in Australia about the comments, a letter from Japanese officials noted there had been sensationalised reporting about the interview. And in sport, Indigenous All-Stars players have pushed back on plans to move the fixture to NRL Grand Finals week, citing concerns that it will deny the game's best a chance to play. The end of the season has been marred by debate around a potential third-placed playoff with prize money on offer for the winners. It comes as the NRL also considers whether to move the All-Stars match from its current date in February, where it's taken place since 2010. And meanwhile, State of Origin is heading across the ditch. The Australian Rugby League Commission has confirmed Eden Park in Auckland will host Game 2 of the men's series next year.
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how are you doing? I hope you're having fun wherever you are. My eldest daughter just gave birth to a little boy this week, my second grandchild and the first boy in a family full of girls. He arrived on my late mother's birthday, so it started me thinking about the circle of life. I wonder what music he'll grow up listening to and whether that old adage of whatever's old becomes new again holds true. If it does, he may well discover one of the best British bands of the mid-60s in Savoy Brown. The group had a string of successful albums through the early 70s, and even though they're still going today, they never really had the commercial breakthrough that their contemporaries like Cream, Fleetwood Mac, or 10 Years After had.

0: because Savoy Brown never had a consistent lineup. Founder Kim Simmons was the only constant member, and sadly, he passed away in December 2022 at the age of 75. Still carrying the torch, though, is bassist Pat DeSalvo and drummer Garnet Grimm, who are both my special guests today. They'll fill us in on all things Kim Simmons and share their latest album release. Let's start with you, Garnet.
1: Well, I'm the drummer, and I've been with the band for almost 14 years. Pat and I both joined close to the same time. Pat was pretty instrumental in bringing me in. We had done some recording with Kim back in the 90s together, and it was for solo stuff. So when it came time to change up the band around 2008 or 9, we were able to jump into our roles, and where we remained right up to the present day. And I think we are the longest running rhythm section Kim ever had.

living up to what people expect me to be. You know that some people are different now, ain't that a crying shame? Now wouldn't it be a real drag if we were all the same? And I'm not gonna try to

0: Savoy Brown's been known for its revolving door of members ever since its inception, hasn't it?
1: Yes.
0: Pat, tell me about how you got started.
1: I had been asked to record his acoustic record. I play acoustic bass, and he wanted to do an acoustic project. I had met him in 88, and we became friends. And that's one of the reasons why we probably were in the band. We knew each other's personalities pretty well. I had recorded about 5 projects with him before he asked me to join the band. The reason we lasted so long, the main reason, was there was a respect, and Kim really liked our work ethic. And he didn't have to babysit us at all. Not that he had to babysit a lot of the other guys, but we both took roles on to help the band improve, where I would do promo, and me and Garnett both sort of did the tour manager. So there was only 3 of us on the road. So it was very easy to work with.
0: Interesting that the band, when it first formed in 1965 in London, was an English band.
1: Yep.
0: And here I am talking to you two Yanks.
2: Yeah. Well, Kim, I don't know when exactly Kim moved to the U.S., maybe 1980 or somewhere in there, but he had a family here, so he established himself here. And I think the band had worked so much in America and abroad, but they did a lot of touring in America, that Kim had an audience in the United States. So I think making the move here was not super difficult. He established himself here. I think he ended up living here in the United States longer than he was in England and the UK.
0: Right. How would you describe Kim Simmons? What sort of a guy was he?
2: Well, with me, he was very open and honest. He was, as far as his music, I mean, we became very close in the last 14 years. So it was kind of like a family. His wife, Debbie, did a lot of work behind the scenes. And the 3 of us spent a lot of time together on the road and off the road rehearsing. So we became intertwined with our personal lives, and we were all friends. Kim was a wonderful person, open, honest, very creative, obviously. And he was a good Indian cook, by the way. We used to go over there and eat Indian food quite often.

0: Brown was an English blues rock institution, but the band itself never really achieved as much success in England as it did in the US, did it?
1: No, I don't think so. But I think the numbers are still need to be put on the scoreboard, so to speak, because Kim really was in the beginning. He was in on all of that, and he influenced quite a few of those people. Now, Eric Clapton and some of them are a little bit older, not much, maybe by 4 or 5 years older than Kim. But Kim definitely was consistent with the blues rock thing and really helped advance it across the world. And, you know, I mean, he stayed true to his roots. I don't know exactly why the commercial success never happened. I think because Kim stayed true to where he was. But he's certainly in the same category as all those guys, if you ask me anyway.
0: Pat, it's always been blues rock. What is blues rock? And point me to a tune that really defines Savoy Brown of Dan. And I apologise because here in Australia, we've all always pronounced it Savoy Brown, and I hear you pronouncing it Savoy Brown. But I guess that's just the difference in where we are in the world, right?
1: Right, right.
2: Yep.
1: Yeah, I wouldn't get too technical with that, but yeah.
0: How did Kim pronounce it?
1: He used to say Savoy, didn't he? I can't remember.
2: Yeah, I think so.
1: He was Americanized. Where was his Americanized?
0: You Americanized him. Right, right. Pat, tell me about what the band was like when you first joined it.
2: Well, at that point, he was a trio. And I came in because the bass player that was playing got ill, and he needed a temporary bass player. But going back to your question, what's blues rock? The British were very keen on picking up on the blues and the R&B scene back in the 60s. They just took it and they went someplace else with it. They modified it, or we could say rocked it up a little bit. But they really helped the whole American blues scene they revitalized it up till now still. You know, really, it was going the way of the jazz almost, the way jazz has become. But the British were very keen, once again, on what was going on in the States. And they knew more about the blues scene than most Americans did. I got to be honest with you. And a typical blues rock song, there's so many of them. Street Corner Talking, Kim would take, his idea was, I forgot who exactly told him, just get a melody with 5 notes. And base your song around that. And, you know, a lot of it's 1-4-5, and those guys really got into the boogie thing. Bands like 10 Years After and Savoy both got into doing the heavy boogie thing, Long John Bardley. But they really did, once again, they helped the American blues scene immensely. Eric Clapton, all those guys, Peter Green, you know, immense influence back over to the States.
0: Blues rock was almost, it was the catch-all phrase in the late 60s, wasn't it, to describe that genre? And Kim was contemporaries with artists like Cream, with John Mayall, and even Jimi Hendrix.
2: Yes.
1: That's right.
2: And I read a real good article. It was with Chas Chadwell, I think, who brought Jimi Hendrix over. And they made a point in the article saying, if Jimi Hendrix didn't come over to Britain, it might have taken him a lot longer, or he might never have been who he was. Basically, he went over to the UK, got UK musicians, and became very popular in the UK, and then went back to the States, you know, because his career in the States, he really didn't have one at that point. So it's pretty interesting. Then you think what he did with the music and where he took it. You know, there was no blueprint, really. These guys were making it up as they were going along. All the bands were Humble Pie, Foghat, any of those bands. They were inventing things. Led Zeppelin. You think of all the great bands that have come out of the UK, it's kind of amazing. That's that big of a country.

0: Does it surprise you as Americans that the British had to bring blues back to America?
1: No, you know.
2: I mean, for me, it was a little surprising that happened, because I think that sometimes, you know, and it happens with our own families, right? I mean, sometimes you're not aware of what you have until you don't have it. I think that America at that time didn't recognize the great talent that they had in the blues. And, you know, these kids at the time in England got a hold of it, and they amped it up with modern guitars and made the backbeats a little heavier. And all of a sudden, it caught on. But it was the same thing. It was just redressed. And I think that America didn't take to it for various reasons. Some of it could have been, you know, the segregation that was going on at the time. You know, there was some folks didn't hear it. You know, I mean, there was some white folks weren't hearing it necessarily. You know?
0: Yeah.
2: It's an interesting point, though, how they, the English kind of brought it back to America. Yeah.
0: Absolutely. What are your thoughts on that, Pat?
1: Pretty much the same as Garnett, but it's interesting because when it first came over, I don't think a lot of people realized where they were getting their ideas from. And then as you start listening to what they're doing and looking at maybe the artists they were covering, people started to realize, wow, this has been in our backyard for a while. And there definitely was a segregation at the time where black acts couldn't get the success because they were of color. You know, so that definitely plays in there. We don't think about it because we're Americans, you know, and, you know, America is this great melting pot. And, you know, we just think, you know, really America is the American Indians and Mexicans were there at that point, you know, but all these people came over.
0: Yeah. So were you guys aware of the band Savoy Brown before you joined them?
2: Oh, yeah.
1: Oh, yeah. Yeah.
2: I was very aware. I mean, my family, my dad was a big influence on me musically, and we had all kinds of that era artists, you know. So Savoy Brown was, I believe we even had, I remember we had it on an 8-track.

0: we were both very aware of Kim's past before we hooked up with him. We were very aware of everything he had done. It just happened so it worked out wonderful because he was living in our area and we were able to rehearse because we lived close by. Kim had a studio at his house. So for rehearsals, for meetings, it was quite easy for us to get together. So that, I think that was key. And we played well together. I mean, it definitely, we had a great chemistry.
1: Well, that chemistry certainly translated into some amazing music. Many Savoy Brown fans say the band had never sounded so good. Stick with me, there's lots more coming up.
2: In Windradyne.
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7: It's a beautiful day.
1: Thanks for being here. I'm chatting to Savoy Brown drummer Garnet Grimm and bass player Pat DeSalvo. I'm still not sure whether it's Savoy Brown or Savoy Brown, but I guess both are fine. Although much younger than the original members, they grew up loving the English blues rock band and were huge admirers of the incredible guitar work practiced by their now deceased leader, guitarist, songwriter and vocalist Kim Simmons. What was your favourite Savoy Brown track growing up?
0: That one's a tough one, I would have to say. I think Street Corner Talking, because of the way we had developed it. So Kim had really developed that. The live version of that was kind of exciting to do for me anyway.

0: what about you?
1: Black Knight, which I didn't even know was Kim. I heard that maybe like by the time I was in college, I think. So I didn't even know that was Savoy Brown. There's so many songs. His catalog is so big. There's just so many tunes. We had a hard time making a set with stuff sometimes.
0: I bet you did. Pat DeSalvo, now I've got you calling them Savoy Brown.
1: Yeah. I'm becoming Australian.
0: I wonder if it's Australian. Maybe it's British too. Who knows?
1: I don't know.
0: Pat, you've always been into the blues.
1: Yeah, at a very young age, I got into jazz and classical music. And then, you know, I started really listening to the blues more through later years. But then also, you know, as trying to be a working musician, you play a lot of music you really wouldn't want to play. You do these cover bands. And just to, you know, to develop yourself, develop your style, and just to learn. I played in pit bands. I played in opera orchestras. I played in big bands. I had a very varied experience growing up. And I was able to pull all different components out of that music and bring it into, when I got into Kim, starting to play with Kim, got to bring it into the band. There's more to blues. A lot of people would talk down to me, oh, you're playing a blues band. And I was like, yeah, well, there's 12 notes and everything's in 4/4 for basically everything, you know? So like, what's the deal? If you listen to a lot of pop songs from Amy Winehouse to Lady Gaga, they do a lot of 1/4/5 stuff that I didn't realize. Sometimes I'll have my bass, I'll be playing, and I'll have put Pandora on. And all of a sudden he goes, oh my God, this is just a 1/4/5, you know?
0: Yeah, right. They say that everything's built on the blues anyway.
1: Yes, yeah. it definitely is, you know.
2: That's definitely the ground, yeah. It's kind of an international base for a lot of music, you know. And so, yeah, I mean, it's easy to do things around it. I think it's kind of fun if you ever listen to commercials on the radio. There's still tons of blues commercials. Jingles are always based around a lot of blues stuff, you know, so.
0: Why do you think that is? What's the appeal of blues music?
2: First of all, it has a formula, you know, 1/4/5. It's easy to follow for a lot of people. And there's definitely a pulse, you know, there's usually a 1/4 kind of pulse. So it's easy to dance to, it's easy to relate to. It's easy to, well, I'm not a songwriter like Kim was, but a lot of songwriters, it's easier for them to write lyrics or based around that formula. I think it's, you know, become the ground floor of a lot of song building. It's very truthful music. It's a way to tell an honest story.

0: was there such a revolving door of musicians with this band? Is it because the band Savoy Brown has been going constantly since it was formed in 1965?
1: Yeah, I think so. I mean, again, that's a question. There's probably no two-minute answer for that. But when you think about it, the longevity of bands in general is not very long. I mean, even the most popular ones will have their day in the sun and then they're gone, you know. But Kim definitely kept the thing going for a long time, and it was his vision that did that. Kim's the only person I know. Savoy Brown's the only band he's ever been in. Started it when he was 16. He was the main songwriter and the whole thing, and kept the thing going for all these years. Now, I mean, you get into other circumstances. I mean, in that period in the 60s when blues rock was starting to become very popular, now you had some guys that were maybe wanting to get in and get involved to be rock stars, or for whatever reason, and conflicts happen because of business or because of direction that the band was, you know, certain bands are going in. So it became a revolving door. But I don't know Kim intentionally sought out to do this, but he sure did launch a lot of careers. All the guys in Foghat were from Savoy Brown. Dave Walker was in Black Sabbath and in Fleetwood Mac.

0: the end of the day, though, I think it was Kim's vision. He was the one that kept it going. So.
1: What sort of success did Savoy Brown enjoy from the outset?
2: From the beginning, they meant great success, and a lot of major bands that are around now, from Kiss to ZZ Top to the Allman Brothers, were one-time opening acts for them. Eventually, Kim had his popularity, and he wanted to stay true to his blues rock roots, and that's what he did. So by doing that, sometimes bands will make a change, and all of a sudden, you know, whatever the new fad is type thing, they'll gravitate that way. And Kim just wanted to be basically a blues rock band, not just do the standards. He wanted to take that music and evolve it as much as he could.
1: Were there times when he wanted to call it quits?
2: There was times when he probably put his hands up and said, like, why am I doing this? I had such great success at one time, and now, you know, I'm not playing the venues I was playing. But he really was in it for the music, and he felt an obligation to his fans that was so important to him were the fans, the people that came out and supported him all the years. And he had a really good heart towards them, and he wanted to make them happy. That was his whole job. In saying that, there were some times where he was so tired. We'd play a bunch of shows in a row, and he would get tired, you know? And sometimes at a meet and greet, he was like, he would do the meet and greet, but you could tell he was exhausted. Then he'd go back to the hotel and immediately pass out, or he'd go in the van and he just would go to sleep. Because he gave a lot, and he's putting so much of his personality into this, and he's really trying. I mean, I gave him a lot of credit. He had a lot of tenacity, Sandy. He really was in it for the music. And that may be a reason that he wasn't as popular. He was more concerned about writing songs and playing. Those were his two things.
1: Did you see the fan base grow?
2: We started really developing Europe. I mean, we started, like, drawing really well. From the first time I went there to the end, we got into the bigger rooms. All of a sudden, shows are sold out. And it was happening in the United States, too. Once again, I have to contribute to the three of us sticking together and doing a great show and just pushing each other to make the band better. I call a band, Sandy, a dysfunctional family. You got a dad and a mom in the band, oh my God, you're doing great. Usually you got a sort of a dad and then a bunch of kids.
1: I love that.
2: It's just the way it is, though. Kids, you know. And then everybody thinks they're great, no matter what they say. We all think, well, I'm really good. Me screw up or I'm doing the best I can. No, you're not. You know what I mean? So that's the thing that comes into play. And Kim really wanted 100% on stage, off the stage, and in the studio. And it's hard for people to do that. Me and Garda, believe it or not, both have full-time jobs. And we were lucky we had employers that said, okay, you can go on the road.

0: Was it difficult to maintain full-time work and play in the band as well? Must have been pretty tough.
1: No, he worked with us. He really, there was a thing he respected. This is why we stayed in the band so long once again. We had a mutual respect, and he looked at us and I got two guys that are supporting families. We go to work every day. They work overtime. And then they come and they, after work, and they'll be rehearsing with them. They don't make excuses. They're on time. They're prepared. And he really respected that. He would work things around us.
2: It also, I mean, we joined at a time when Kim didn't want to be on the road 300 days a year. He had already done that. We didn't do huge, huge tours like he had done earlier in his life because he was getting older and he didn't want to do it anymore. He had a family, and we all had families, so.
0: You must have very, very understanding wives and kids.
2: Yeah, my wife is very understanding.
0: Kim was considered one of music's premier blues rock guitarists as well as songwriters. And as we've discussed, he'd been doing it for such a long time. How long had he been sick for before he passed away?
1: Well, he got cancer in 2014.
2: But we got over that hurdle. But this last time, what happened was we did, after COVID, we did our first couple of shows, right, in Chicago area. And we were about to go back out on the road, I think later on in August 21, right? And Kim was not feeling well, so he ended up going to the doctor and there ended up being something more serious, so.
1: He wanted us to load the van, Sandy, and he couldn't even get out of bed. And we were very concerned, because not because of the work, because we're going, like, what's going on with him? You know, he was very ill. And he was like that for about a year and a half, or not?
2: Yeah, about a year and a half, yeah. It was. But that's what's kind of interesting about the recording that we did, this last one, because it was done during this period where Kim was ill, and he wasn't feeling 100%. So we did it quite different than we had done any of the other records that Pat and I had done with him anyway, where he sent demos to all of us, including the sound engineer. We sort of studied the demos ourselves. Kim had already laid down basic ideas musically. So when Pat and I went in together, we were the only ones together. Kim had not, was not there. And we played our basic tracks. And we kind of built the record from the ground up at that point, which was very different from what we had ever done before. We had always rehearsed songs and went in, played them live. We played live in the studio. And then if there were corrections that needed to be made, we would make them. So I think that was a quite a bit different way to approach it, but I think it worked out well.

0: Around is the title track to the latest album. It's Savoy Brown's 42nd studio album, and it showcases Kim Simmons' most inspired guitar work and expressive vocals. Since Kim's illness during the recording sessions, he was playing a great deal more slide guitar than on previous albums. Kim Simmons is considered one of music's premier blues and blues rock guitarists and songwriters, and is hailed as one of the architects of the 1960s British blues scene in London. He was an early pioneer of the British blues movement and a passionate proponent of the blues, but lost his hard-fought battle with cancer recently, just 1 week after celebrating his 75th birthday. Hang in there as we explore more of the amazing work that Kim Simmons did with Savoy Brown.
1: 2MCE, living well in a world worth living in.
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0: Welcome back. Garnet Grimm and Pat De Silva have been filling us in on the music legend that Savoy Brown's Kim Simmons was. Kim started the band in the mid-60s, and the energetic blues rock was Savoy Brown's calling card from the very beginning. The term blues rock became the catch-all phrase in the late 60s to describe the group's music, along with that of contemporaries like Cream, Fleetwood Mac and Jimi Hendrix. Having established national status in the 70s, Savoy Brown provided opportunities for many other bands to launch their careers. Some of those include Kiss, ZZ Top and the Doobie Brothers. The band also helped open the eyes of many 70s American music fans to their own homegrown blues artists, and today they remain one of the longest-running blues rock bands in existence. Shortly before Kim Simmons passed away, he made his final album, Blues All Round.
4: And Kim came in while we were there and worked with us. I remember he put down some harmonica, piano parts, stuff like that. The vocal parts he did on his own, I believe. So it was cool. I had some ideas for adding percussion. Kim had a way of bringing you into the creative process. So he let us express our musical thoughts. I mean, he had certain expectations, but he also gave us some freedom to create.
0: And Pat, did his becoming sick drive him even further? Was he more determined to make another album?
5: Yeah, he really pushed to get to play on the record. And Sandy, he wanted to play a lot of slide on it because the neuropathy, which is caused from having chemo, it affects your fingers and your toes and stuff, and they just don't function. You know, you got to give the guy credit. He's trying to get a quality of life, trying to balance it out, stay with his wife and daughter, and then, you know, come out with this album. We all knew

0: music evolve over the years?
1: I think it's changed several times, and some of that had to do with the revolving door thing we talked about. You know, it depends on who's in the band and what kind of influences were there. If you listen to the record Jack the Toad, for example, you'll recognize some of his playing, but the band sounds quite different. And you also got to think that in the last several years, we were a trio. Kim always had singers. He always had often a second guitar player. A keyboard player was kind of a staple in the band early on. So, yeah, I mean, all those things changed the dynamic.
0: The sound.
1: Yeah.
0: Why did he bring it back down to a trio? Just easier to manage?
1: Probably, you know, easier to manage. I mean, we did, for a short time, we brought in a singer when we did Voodoo Moon. But we did find that, for some reason, the chemistry was a lot better with the three of us than even with the fourth member. So if you were going to bring in anybody, I think you really had to bring in someone that was able to melt together with you very tightly, which we were able to do.

0: Janet, what's your favorite track on the new album?
1: I'll tell you, there's a couple of them I like. I like Texas Love. I just love the raw shuffle, the rawness of the guitar. But the one I thought was the most fun for Pat and myself anyway was California Days Gone By. Because the story is, when we got the demo, it didn't really match the lyric. The music wasn't matching the lyric so much. So it was kind of almost a country song. But the lyric, if you listen to it, is about Kim hanging out with the band in California in probably the 1960s, you know? So it just didn't fit the lyrics. So Pat and I sort of just kept messing around with grooves until we fell on one that we thought might be a little more appropriate. And I remember Ron, the sound engineer, just had his finger on the record button, and we just kept playing, you know. And if he didn't like something, he'd say no, you know. I remember he was like, Garnet, no, too many cymbals, let's try something else. And so we just kept playing until we landed on something. It was kind of cool, kind of fun.

0: writing about what was going on around him and how he was feeling at the time?
1: I don't think he was writing about his illness. I think he may have been reminiscing a little, but I don't think he was writing about his illness, no.
2: I got the vibe he was, and just some of the songs, like Gypsy Healer was one of them, and the intro and outro that he did, that Falling Through the Cracks, I think he was realizing, okay, this is, might be the final chapter type of thing.
0: Must have been really difficult for you to see him going down.
1: Yeah, it was really hard. You know, but we kept in touch very close, really right up till the very end. I mean, I remember I texted him on his birthday, which he died only a week or so later, but I texted him on his birthday. He just sent me a thumbs up, you know. He didn't really respond, but he let me know. He let me know that he got it, and I felt, I just felt terrible. You know, I think Pat and I both wanted to get up there and see him, but I think he wanted to be just with his family.
0: Yeah. Pat, how will Kim Simmons be remembered?
2: Well, I hope he's remembered, an innovator, and that his music will keep making people happy, and that people can draw from his writing, whether it be the songs or the lyric, the songs, the lyrics, or the music, that, you know, younger players can come up and listen to him and go, oh my God, that's great stuff. And that's something I can pull and put into my repertoire type thing. You know what I mean? It's like an influence.
0: And what happens for you guys now? You said that he had given you a whole lot of demos and he'd actually hoped to make another album again. Are you likely to work on those demos and put that out together?
1: Well, I don't know. I like to think there's another Savoy Brown record in there. The one thing I will say is that if there is going to be another release, it's going to have to be done with the same vigor and fortitude that he would put into it. So it would have to be the right people working on it. Kim definitely left a lot of music and a lot of art. You noticed that he was also a painter. So you could go to the website and see his painting and his music. All the albums are, quite a few of them are there that you can get. And you can get this one there as well. But yeah, he left us a lot of music, a lot of art. I'm really fortunate and filled with gratitude that I was able to get close to this creative giant. But like I've said to a few people, I understand the circle of life has to happen, but it doesn't feel good very often.
2: Nope.
1: So I'm just thankful for the time we had. Pat and I were lucky. Sometimes I think, oh man, we should have been with him in the beginning, you know, we would have been tearing it up. But at the other hand, you know, he had to go through a lot of life lessons and a lot of things. I think we were lucky, though, Pat and I, where we got to play all that old material, quite a bit of it, and we got to make new music as well.
0: That's life, huh? Yeah. Which song shall we go out on, guys?
2: I'd like to just mention one thing that me and Garnett are still playing together, and we're playing with a gentleman that's on the label we're on. And his name's Sean Chambers, and we just were in Europe in October, and we did a tour. It went well. We're going to go back over and do another tour, and actually, we're hoping, you know, we're going to talk to Debbie, Kim's wife, and the label wants us to go in and do another record, Sandy. We're going to hopefully grab a couple of Kim's songs and put them on the record. We'll see what happens with that.
0: So, well, if you can keep the legacy of Kim Simmons alive and Savoy Brown, then awesome.
1: Well, I have to say, his wife, Kim's wife, Debbie, does a lot of work. She always did. She was the one booking the flights and advancing the shows. She was doing a lot of work behind the scenes. She's going to do a lot to keep this legacy going. The website's up and running. There's a good amount of people still on Team Savoy Brown working.
0: Awesome. Well, Kim Simmons has certainly left a fabulous legacy, and I'm very grateful to you guys for having a chat with us today to tell us all about the new album and filling us in on everything that's gone before. The new album's called Blues All Around, and I guess that's exactly what Kim Simmons wanted.
1: Yeah.

0: Dizzy Healer from the Blues All Round album. Legendary bluesman Kim Simmons might be gone, but his overarching legacy over blues and rock music remains towering. The British blues boom was a phenomenon never to be repeated again, and it remains one of the foremost UK music movements of all time. I hope you've enjoyed the story of Kim Simmons and Savoy Brown. Thanks for being with me today. I've really enjoyed having your company. Don't forget, if you'd like to request a guest for this program, all you have to do is send me an email through the website, abreathoffreshair.com.au, and I'll do my best to make it happen for you. Have fun, won't you, until we meet again. I'll look forward to being back with you same time next week. Bye now.
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1: Hello, I'm Alyssa Delfs. More than 160 community, charity, multicultural and migrant organisations have written to the federal government. They're warning that reported plans to remove work rights for those seeking asylum could force thousands of people into destitution if approved, placing enormous pressure on already overstretched charities and community groups. Speaking to National Radio News, Deputy CEO of the Asylum Seeker Resource Centre, Jana Favero, says amid ongoing speculation around the plan, charities, families and community members would bear the brunt.
2: The ASRC, we're already supporting over 7,000 people seeking asylum in the community, the majority who do not have the right to work. So we've already seen what the impact is of removing work rights, and we've been campaigning for work rights to be extended, but it looks like the government is going to do exactly the opposite and ignore all the evidence, ignore community concern and possibly remove work rights from people.
1: More than 200 experts are calling for urgent government action to better protect and support children experiencing violence and abuse. David Wilson has more.
3: A new report by Save the Children has found 2 in 5 Australian kids are experiencing domestic and family violence, but most are being left behind because response and support systems are designed for adults. The report identifies 20 specific actions governments could take, including prevention, earlier intervention, ensuring access to specialist child-focused services and supporting long-term recovery. Experts, including children's commissioners, frontline practitioners, researchers and young people, say urgent government intervention is needed.
1: If you or someone you know needs help, call Lifeline at 13 11 14. Advocacy groups for older Australians are urging the federal government to do more to reduce support at home wait times. It comes after media reports overnight uncovered stories of older Australians struggling to cope under the new system. Craig Gear, CEO of the Older Persons Advocacy Network, says it's vital older Australians can receive the necessary care.
4: But what we've seen by these stories in the media, concerns about people getting through the assessment process giving people the right level of support, and then the timeliness of that support coming into place. We know if people don't get support at the right time, they will deteriorate and they'll end up needing higher levels of support in the future. So it makes sense to actually invest early on and make sure that people can get the right care at the right time in the right location.
1: And the Minister for Defence has hinted at discussions with Japan that would allow the nation to use Australia's missile ranges for testing. Richard Miles met with his Japanese counterpart Shinjuro Koizumi today in Canberra. Speaking at a press conference, Mr. Miles says talks are progressing on the arrangement.
5: We have agreed to progress a better and enhanced arrangement between Australia and Japan for Japan's use of our missile ranges over the course of the next decade across a range of missile capabilities, including Japan's hypersonic missile program. And we're really excited about the progress that we've been able to make in respect of that.
1: And overseas, 2 people have been killed in a shooting at a high school in the southern Philippines. It's the second incident of its kind in the country in nearly 2 months. Authorities revealed both casualties were students and one was the shooter, who used a high-powered firearm. And in sport, Carlton has formally appointed Josh Fraser as head coach of its AFL team. The 44-year-old took over as the interim coach after the club parted ways with Michael Voss in May, and he says authenticity will be his focus in the role.
6: What you see is what you get in many respects, but value character in a football club and character in a playing group. Big on standards. You know, I think standards, you'll rise and fall to game day. So.
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You're bringing a few old army buddies home. You're calling from a bar. 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No, not you, honey. I was talking to the baby. Wait a minute, honey. The doorbell. Honey, could you stop at the market and

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1: Hello, I'm Melissa Delfs. Labor and the Coalition have agreed to pass contentious reforms to gambling advertising today. The federal government agreed to the deal in a caucus meeting this afternoon, with the opposition following shortly after. Under the proposed changes, Australians would have access to a one-stop shop, allowing them to opt out of online betting ads, put limits on commissions for betting agents, and restrict incentives for punters. But meanwhile, a lived experience advocate with Alliance for Gambling Reform, Mark Kempster, has told National Radio News the government has ignored recommendations from previous inquiries.
2: We have responsible, sensible reform and packages ready to go. It was the Murphy inquiry. That is what it's been recommended by so many people. It was a bipartisanly agreed piece, a document that was put to the government. They disregarded it. That was the sensible approach to what this is. This is not a sensible approach. This is an approach that they're taking now to protect the gambling industry profits over the harm that is causing to Australian people every day.
1: Veteran advocacy groups say they feel let down by the government over a proposed cap on their health care. Changes outlined in the federal budget are set to impose a $5,000 annual limit on allied health services for veterans. During question time, the minister was asked if the government would scrap the cap. But Matt Keogh says as part of the changes, the government has increased the level of payment for health professionals treating veterans, improving their access.
3: At the moment, we have a situation where people accessing allied healthcare have to continually go back for further and further referrals. And we want to make sure that we make that easier for our veterans. And we also want to make sure that there continues to be practitioners across the allied health environment that will service our veterans. Because we've continually had the complaint that the fees that we are paying to them have not been sufficient.
1: Experts say there's critical gaps in research and it's hindering authorities and the national response to the fight against domestic and family violence in Australia. Organisation Safety Measures says changes need to be made to the system used to collate information from DFV services. National Program Director Louise Sims explained to National Radio News what can be done to improve current data collection methods.
4: Governments need to invest in better data. Better information leads to better decisions. Stronger and more sustained investment in specialist services is also essential so they can better respond to the demand that they're already experiencing. Governments need to recognise that domestic and family violence does not happen in isolation. Housing shortages, cost of living pressures, and pressures on other systems like health and justice all affect safety.
1: Wet and windy weather is on the cards for the southeast again this week, with authorities issuing severe weather warnings for some states. The Bureau of Meteorology's David Croc has the details for the days ahead.
5: This system is not quite as strong as the one we saw at the start of last week, but there's still a couple of things to keep in mind, particularly the possibility of riverine flooding across northern Victoria and northern Tasmania following those recent rains. Also, the possibility of wind damage to property and trees, a windy day expected across Victoria on Wednesday, and difficult driving conditions, again, mainly across Victoria during Wednesday, with that combination of wet and windy weather.
1: And in sport, Kai Allen will keep his fifth place from race 25 after Supercars lost an appeal against a decision not to penalise him for low tyre pressure. Motorsport Australia recognised Allen had breached the minimum tyre pressure rule in Perth, but decided not to penalise him. Supercars appealed to seek clarification on the application of regulations, but it was dismissed late yesterday. The next round of the championship will take place this weekend.
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6: 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Taking a look at the weather around the Central Tablelands, we've had a partly cloudy day that will continue into the evening. A medium chance of showers about the Blue Mountains, slight chance elsewhere. It says 50% chance for the region here. Winds are easterly, northeasterly, 15 to 25 kilometres per hour. Right now in Orange, it's 13.6 degrees, feels like 8. Top of 13 was forecast today alongside a low of 4. Meanwhile, in Bathurst, it's very similar. 13.8 degrees, feels like 9.2. That's against a top of 16 degrees alongside a low of 4. 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We'll be getting into gear very, very soon.
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12: 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He is from the Ethics Centre.
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1: 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And coming up in exactly just over 52 minutes of the program, we'll be hearing from the Mayor of Bathurst, Robert Taylor, or Stumpy, as many of us know him, about the goings-on in Bathurst Council, what's happened, what's happening, and what might be about to. There is plenty coming up, and included in that list of plenty coming up is Beatles Fest. And I'm going to be having a yarn with the lads from University of the Third Age Bathurst, their ukulele group specifically, about what they will be performing at Beatles Fest. They'll also be performing for us today. Across the hour, I'll be bringing you the local news heads and shorts. Marianne Jakes will bring us our Arts Out West update as well. Got a few community notices and, of course, some fantastic music from our Australian musicians, starting with Paul Kelly, not McCartney just yet, with Take It Handy, a fairly new song from his sort of new album, 70. You are listening to Community Drive on 2MCE FM.

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7: Hello, it is Marianne Jakes here from Arts Out West. We're taking a look at entertainment this week from the arts and cultural calendar. And if you fancy a trip to parks, they're currently presenting Oscar Wilde's classic, The Importance of Being Earnest. Shows run through until Sunday. They're Thursday, Friday, Saturday and Sunday at the Little Theatre in Parks. It's a comedy, it's delightful, and it is presented by all local performers. Wednesday night in Bathurst, Isaac Butterfield is on stage at Keystone 1889 giving us some comedy. His show is called Armageddon and he has observations from everyday life and relationships to the absurdities of modern society. If you've seen him before, you'll enjoy him, but if it's your first time, he describes his work as raw, unapologetic and hilarious. That's Wednesday night, 8 o'clock at Keystone 1889 in Bathurst. BMEC this week have got the absolutely superb piece of theatre called Saplings. This is really great for teenagers, young adults and their families, and it's a really interesting dive into the juvenile justice system in Australia. Fantastic piece of theatre. There are shows in the daytime and the evening this Thursday at BMEC. For those who want to get a little STEM, a little bit of robot skills, Robot Responders is coming to Orange Library this week. They're having a Design a Robot competition. You can enter this into the CSIRO Robot Responders comp. Head over there on Thursday between 4 and 5 and get designing. You'll have to choose a whole lot of different elements. You can make diagrams or models. There'll be materials there. Great way to get hands-on with those STEM skills in Orange this week. Thursday, Wallerawang Library have another of their Tea and Tolkien evenings. This is where you listen to Lord of the Rings audiobooks while having a cup of tea with fellow fans. 5:30 on Thursday in Wallerawang. And of course, this weekend, starting from Thursday, is Beatles Fest in Bathurst. And that program is enormous. It would take an enormous amount of time to list everything. There is a lot of ticketed events. There's some that are sold out. There are some with still tickets. And there's stacks and stacks of free things, from markets to gigs. There's people locally jumping up performing. There's people coming from all over Australia. It is a massive program. There's probably at least a dozen venues across town participating. Beatles Fest Bathurst, look at the full program, get those highlighters out and plan your weekend. It kicks off on Thursday around town. If you're looking for those details and all of the other things I've mentioned today, head to the What's On calendar at centralnsw.com.
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10: Yes, it is. It's now 15 minutes past four, or quarter past four, here on 2MCE's Community Drive. And it's now time for the local news heads and shorts, courtesy, of course, of the Central Western Daily in Orange and the Western Advocate in Bathurst, from which these stories are taken, and that is indeed the order I'm going to read them today. So we start with the Central Western Daily. A third round of geotechnical investigations will begin around Lake Lyle and Mount Walker as planning for the proposed pumped hydro project continues. Lake Lyle Hydro has engaged engineering company GHD to drill 6 boreholes across existing investigation sites on Mount Walker and near the Farmers Creek arm of Lake Lyle. The investigations are scheduled to run from Monday, August 17th, so they're ongoing, until mid-December and will examine geology and groundwater conditions across the project area. The work will support the continued design and planning of the proposed Lake Lyle pump hydro energy storage project, which remains under assessment and has faced strong opposition from Lithgow City Council and sections of the community. Project Director Mike DeVink said the investigations would provide further technical information about the site. He says the information gathered from the boreholes will help us better understand the geology and groundwater conditions across the project area, which in turn helps inform engineering design and future planning decisions. Local residents and visitors may notice increased activity during this period, and we appreciate their patience whilst this work is carried out. The work is scheduled between 6 a.m. and 6 p.m, 7 days a week, subject to weather, access and operational requirements. A raft of recommendations have been made in an effort to improve the well-being of birds housed at the Cook Park Aviary. A months-long debate has taken place about the historic site's future after concerns were made about the standard of care being provided to the birds. Then at the May 19th Orange City Council meeting, it was decided that a community consultation on the matter was in order. Those results have been made public ahead of the August 18th Council meeting, that's today, and showed that more than 1,300 members of the public took part. Of the responses, 60.5% voted for the aviary to remain and for it to be upgraded, while 34.1% voted in favour of moving it altogether and turning the area into open public space. The third and final option was to move the aviary and use the space for something else, which gained just 5.4% of the vote. On top of the public survey, an independent review of the aviary was undertaken by Robert Johnson, who is certified in zoological medicine and a fellow of the Australian Veterinary Association from Zoological Veterinary and Zoological Consulting. Move across to the Western Advocate now. Warren Williams doesn't tell hospital staff the right or wrong way of doing things. His goal is to walk alongside the health staff and simply have a conversation about how they can best support Aboriginal people and provide culturally safe health care. He loves seeing the shift in thinking when someone starts to get an understanding of Aboriginal people, their history and the importance of that history, saying, "I love getting that feedback and the training has changed the way they work or how they may engage with Aboriginal people when they come into a health service. It's rewarding, reminds me why this work is so important, because we're all here to do the same job, really. We're here to make our communities healthier and stronger, and if I can play a part in that, it goes a long way." Mr. Williams is the Western New South Wales Local Health District Aboriginal Cultural Capability Manager, and he's been named as the Health District Staff Member of the Year. Culturally safe healthcare is just so important for all our Aboriginal community. Myself, growing up, I saw the importance of having Aboriginal staff within our services that understand that community and culture. This job gave me the opportunity to support our people and create better experiences in healthcare, he said. And our final story takes us to some sports. A sensational 6-minute period from the Blaney Rams has helped decide the first Central West Rugby Union Grand Final of 2026. Having gone into halftime at the Oils Plus North Cup Grand Final locked at 5-all with Yeovil, the Rams scored 3 tries in 6 minutes early in the second stanza to take control. Rowan Ifland scored in the corner in the 47th minute, then 3 minutes later, prop Zach Farr crashed over before Tyler Hobby finished off a long-range effort in the 52nd minute to send the home crowd at King George Oval into raptures. The Eagles scored a late consolation, but the day belonged to the Rams as they celebrated their first Central West title since 2021. The special scenes witnessed at King George Oval will be replicated at a number of grounds around the region in the coming weeks. With the final round of the Blows Cup completed on Saturday, it's now finals time in every division of the CWRU. And those were the local news heads and shorts, courtesy of the Western Advocate in Bathurst and the Central Western Daily in Orange. Remember, you can hear those stories read in full, as well as more, on 2MCE's Talking Newspaper every weekday at noon, where 2MCE staff and volunteers and Charles Sturt staff and students read to you the local papers. And that's noon to 1 o'clock every weekday right here on 2MCE FM.
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10: Every Tuesday morning on 2MCE Breakfast, the Mayor of Bathurst, Robert Taylor, gets in touch with us to chat about what's happening in the world of Bathurst Council. What's happened, what's happening, and what might be about to. He's always got plenty to say, Robert, and this morning was no exception when he chatted with 2MCE's Ali Sproul, starting with an event that's coming up for Father's Day. Let's take a look at that now.
0: Yeah, Ali, look, this is a proper event, but this year, unfortunately, there's an event being held on Mount Panorama. The Light Clark Club have got an event, so we're unable to, have our laps for Father's Day. So we've had to put it on the weekend, the Sunday after Father's Day. So we're calling it, I can't believe it's not Father's Day, just to, enhance that it is an event for Father's Day. So this year it's on the 13th September, and Ali, what we do, we bring out those historic cars. There's about six historic cars we bring out from the museum, and dads get the chance to have laps around Mount Panorama. We'll have a sausage sizzle. The museum will be open. It's a free entry for all dads. And this year, Ali, I just want to point out that this year it's 20 years of Peter Brock passing, so we've got a Peter Brock exhibition up there. But these days are really a wonderful, very well-attended day for Father's Day. Unfortunately, we can't have it on Father's Day, but we'll have it on the following Sunday, the 13th. And anyone interested, please book on 633-21872 to secure your spot in these magnificent cars going around the Mount Ali. So, look, we weren't able to do it for Father's Day, but we'll do it the next best thing, which is the following Sunday. And we call it, believe it's not Father's Day.
7: Yeah, well, I hope my dad's not listening, because that might just be my slightly late Father's Day gift to him.
0: Well, I think it could be good. Like, if you forgot to get dad a present, there's an opportunity to, give him something for the following Sunday. So, yeah, keep it in mind.
7: Yeah, definitely. That sounds super fun. And moving on, the bushfire-prone land map has been revised for Bathurst by the New South Wales Rural Fire Service.
0: Yeah, look, the last one was done back in 2007, Ali. So, yeah, so we've input from the council staff, a revised bushfire-prone land, a PFBL map has been prepared, and it's been certified by, as you said, the Rural Fire Service. Look, the mapping, it intends to identify land that may be exposed to bushfire hazards so that appropriate considerations can be incorporated into the planning development process. I want to point out, Ali, that it's not a bushfire. The bushfire-prone land maps is not a bushfire risk map. It's just a map to point out where the grasses are. Like 80% of New South Wales is approximately covered by grassland. So it's just pointing out where a potential bushfire can occur, and grassland spreads a little bit quicker than bushfire. So it's a plan to point out where those hazards could be, so the Rural Bushfire Service can have a map of where they could have an issue with a grass fire. So that's been done. That's been set up for the, as I said, the last one done 2007. So this one's incorporating the latest plan, bushfire prone land map.
7: Well, that's great to know. And also next Thursday, Council is hosting a free community workshop for Scams Awareness Week, which is next week.
0: Yeah, look, scamming, it's just one of those things. Everyone, I'm sure, gets a couple of phone calls a week or days, on scamming. So, Council, we're running a free workshop on the 27th, Ali. Down at the Bathurst Library, the council putting on a workshop just to point out, what a scam is and how to be scammed, aware, different types of scams and local trends, what are the red flags to look for, and what do you do if you think you have been scammed. And that's being held 11 a.m. to 12 noon next Thursday, at the Bathurst Library down there on Keppel Street. Please call and book on 633-6523, and I encourage, I'm going to drop down there and attend that one myself, Ali, because I'm getting phone calls all the time So I just want to be aware myself of what pros and cons there are that to look out for. So people mark that on your calendar, the 27th of August, 11 a.m. to 12 noon for that scams awareness workshop.
7: Yeah, definitely. It sounds like a very handy event to attend. And
0: yeah, it is. And look, people, as you know, Ali, and people, and especially Ali, are vulnerable and getting scammed all the time. And it costs this country and the people thousands of dollars. So just a little community workshop that could save you being scammed.
7: Yeah, definitely. It sounds super helpful. And lastly, Council is hosting a forum for local service providers to have their say on the 2027 to 2031 Disability Inclusion Action Plan.
0: Yeah, look, this is another plan, yeah. So if you are an organisation that provides support for people living with a disability in Bathurst, Council is hosting this forum. And it's for local service providers, as you said, Ali, have their say on how we can best support the community as we develop this Disability Inclusion Action Plan for 2731. And the forum here again is at 12 noon until 1:30, and it's on Wednesday, the 2nd September. Gosh, September's coming around, isn't it?
7: Yeah.
0: And it's up at the National Motor Racing Museum as well, Ali. So that's just before Father's Day. Wednesday before Father's Day. So up at the National Motor Racing Museum. We've got this forum being held between 12 and 1:30 for any of those disability providers or organisations who would like to help by putting this plan together. We'd love to hear from you. And again, I think the action plan, I'm just trying to find a phone number. 633-6523, Ali. If you'd like to come along to that community service action plan, disability inclusion action plan, up at the Motor Racing Museum on the 2nd of September, ring 633-6523.
10: Mayor of Bathurst, Robert Taylor, speaking to Ali Sproul on this morning's 2MCE Breakfast. It is now 28 minutes past four, and you are listening to 2MCE's Community Drive.
5: Be part of a world worth living in, 2MCE.
10: I think it's now time for our half-time reports, and I will begin with some traffic news. Looking at to see if there's any delays or any road work that if you're driving around our region and into or out of it that you should be made aware of. Well, we'll go east to west again. On Bell's Line of Road around Mount Tomar and Barambing, there is some scheduled road work going on. There's alternating stop-start, slow conditions in place to allow motorists to pass. I think there's a pilot vehicle in place, and there is also one lane closed in that stretch of road for slope stabilisation workers around Whitby Way and Old Bell's Line of Road. You are advised to allow extra time for that one. There is also some road work going on the Darling Causeway. Started yesterday, will be running through till the 26th, 7 p.m. to 5 a.m. Monday, Tuesday and Wednesday. A reduced speed limit of 40 k's an hour during that night work. About halfway between Mount Victoria and the junction with Hartley Vale Road. Speaking of Hartley Vale Road, that is closed for all eastbound traffic between Hunters Road and the Darling Causeway. Residents and emergency services are permitted to travel westbound between the Darling Causeway and Hunters Road. This is due to the heavy traffic on the Darling Causeway and risks involved in turning onto Darling Causeway from Hartley Vale Road. Traffic control is in place. In Lithgow itself, there's a little bit of roadwork on the side streets. I'm not going to cover that too. I don't think I'll cover that too much. There is a little. Just expect some delays going through Lithgow owing to the heavy traffic. There is also some roadwork going on at night on Scenic Hill, just to facilitate its role as a bypass road. Nothing between Bathurst and Lithgow to report. There is a little bit of roadwork going on in Bathurst itself, though. William Street is currently having some work done between Rocket Market Street and Brilliant Street. It's closed. It will be closed from Tuesday the 18th, that's today, to Thursday the 20th. One lane at a time, 7 a.m. to 5 p.m. Tuesday, Wednesday, Thursday. Just something to be aware of if you're heading up towards the Mount. Heading west from Bathurst, we have some road work on the Mitchell Highway around Dunkeld, at Dunkeld Road, no less. Weekdays, 7 a.m. to 6 p.m. and Saturday, 6 a.m. to 6 p.m. Did I say 7? I meant 6. That's currently going on, will be for quite a while. Something to be aware of. Nothing between Bathurst and Blaney to report. And Orange appears to be quite clear too. A little bit of congestion around Summer Street. But it is that time of the day, isn't it? Moving over to the weather now, it's 13.8 degrees in Bathurst, feels like 9.2. Top of 16 degrees was forecast today alongside a low of 4. Orange is quite similar, 13.6 degrees, feels like 8, and a top of 13 degrees forecast alongside a low of 4. Tomorrow's forecast, a top of 15 degrees for Orange alongside a low of 3. In Bathurst, 17 alongside a low of 2. A partly cloudy day with a chance of morning fog and a slight chance of a shower about the Blue Mountains in the late afternoon and evening, near naught chance of rain elsewhere. Winds will be northeasterly, southeasterly, 15 to 25 kilometres an hour. These will turn northwesterly, south, northwesterly, northeasterly, 15 to 20 in the morning, then become light in the late afternoon. Looking forward to the rest of the week. The rain is scheduled to return on Thursday and through Friday before clearing up on Saturday. Respectively, we've got 60, 90 and 20% chances of rain, opening up for a mostly sunny Sunday before the rain returns on Monday. Top temperatures in Bathurst ranging between 14 and 17, low temperatures ranging between 1 and 7. Orange, a very similar story in terms of the rain. Returns on Thursday through Friday, clears up on Saturday, returns on Monday, with top temperatures ranging between 15 and 12 and low temperatures ranging between 1 and 6. Anyway, the halftime reports are over now, and now it's back to the action.
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10: Yes, you are. 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Out there, of course, on 92.3 in Bathurst, 94.7 in Orange, or streaming online via 2MCE.org and the Community Radio Plus app. And still to come on the programme exactly 26 minutes now, we have my yarn with the University of the Third Age Bathurst Ukulele Group, who will also be performing a Beatles song for us, one of the ones that they're going to be performing at Beatles Fest. And we also have some community notices as well. And yes, there is also some music on the way, and it's not just the Beatles, because we resume our musical entertainment with Chloe Swannell and A Town She Can't Name. I wonder which one that could be.

Song from Chloe Swannell there. That one's called Town I Can't Name. And it's now time for some community notices here on 2MCE's Community Drive. And we'll start with one from Mission Australia, who have a coffee hour coming up to connect and reflect. Actually, this is a monthly thing. It happens on the fourth Friday of every month. So that would be the 28th in the case of August 2026. You can come join the Wayback team for a cuppa and a chat to help improve well-being and have meaningful discussions. 2:30 p.m. to 3:30 p.m. at the Orange Seniors Village Hub, 77 Kite Street in Orange. That's the fourth Friday of every month for the Wayback Team's Coffee Hour in Orange, which would be on the 28th, fourth Friday of every month. Also in Orange on the third Friday of every month, so in that case that would be the 21st, which is this Friday, is the next Women's Health Clinic at Orange Community Health Centre, also in Kite Street. This Women's Health Service offers free confidential clinics for all from puberty to menopause and beyond. They're there for everyone, and that's the third Friday of every month, which is this coming Friday, the 21st in the case of August, at the Orange Community Health Centre in Kite Street. Over to Bathurst. Now, the Bathurst Neighbourhood Centre, they provide a lot of services for the community. One of them is their migrant support service. It's a support service that supports people from culturally and linguistically diverse backgrounds to participate and be included in the local community. It's a free service, and to access it, you can either visit, and indeed all the other things the Neighbourhood Centre does, you can visit them 9 a.m. to 4:30 p.m. Monday to Friday at the Neighbourhood Centre, which is 96 Russell Street in Bathurst. You can also, the phone number to call, which is 6332 4866, and for this service particularly you can contact them via migrantsupport@binc.org.au. that is your email. And finally, coming up, Charles Sturt University, including at the Bathurst and Orange campuses, have some open days on the way. Whether you're in Year 12, thinking about a career change, coming from TAFE, or considering online study, this is the perfect opportunity to explore your options at Charles Sturt. You can tour campuses, chat with academics and current students, learn about accommodations, scholarships and early entry. And you can also find out, everything about the uni. Orange and Bathurst still have theirs to come. Port Macquarie, Wagga Wagga and Albury Wodonga have had their open days. The Bathurst open day is on Sunday the 23rd of August. That is actually this Sunday, in fact. Whilst Orange's is coming up on the 30th. And as part of that, I think you might be able to have a look at what we do here at 2MCE as well. And those are our community notices for today. It is currently 20 minutes to the National Radio News at 5 o'clock, and you are listening to Community Drive. Here's local duo Smith and Jones with High Rise.

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5: Well, you may be aware that Bathurst is about to play host to Beatles Fest. I might have mentioned that? Maybe. And of course, one big part of the Beatles is music. Well, of course it is. And there's going to be plenty of music coming up in Bathurst for Beatles Fest. Plenty of Beatles tunes, including one from Musical Minds. And I've got two of them in front of me right now. We've got Jim C. and Roger to talk all about the University of the Third Age ukulele group. They are part of that and they're going to be performing at Beatles.

0: to the point that when I first discovered them, I just thought they were just incredible. About the, at the age of, I think, about 13, 12, 13. And I listened to them on the radio, and for a long time, I knew them only as the Fab Four. And when somebody talked about the Fab Four, and I'd say, but aren't they the Beatles? Aren't they the Beatles? But they were that, they became that well known that the title of the Fab Four, everybody just knew it.
1: Certainly, certainly. Yes, I use the two interchangeably at this point. I mean, you know, it's like one of those titles that's so associated with the Beatles. You couldn't use the title Fab Four and use it to describe the Yeezy Beats.
0: No, exactly.
1: Mainly because there were five of them.
0: At the same time, too, the whole introduction to guitars and that sort of thing, as a young sort of fella, it was so brand new. I'd never heard that sort of thing exactly like that before. And, of course, they had George Martin producing for them, and that added one hell of a lot to the whole end result. What do you reckon, Rog?
2: Oh, absolutely, Jim. And it's interesting, Doc, that you are a good deal younger than us, and yet the Beatles are an interesting band for you. So it's amazing how the Beatles' music has grown generation to generation, and it still continues. So is there anything in particular it brought to you?
1: I'll tell this story. So when I was a lot smaller than I am now, my favourite show in the world, Thomas the Tank Engine, still kind of is. And of course, in the 1980s, his storyteller was none other than Ringo Starr. And my parents then said, "Do you know that the guy who tells these stories, he is in this band?" Shows me a picture from the Beatles One. This would have been about 2005, 2006, and says, "That's him. He's the drummer." And then that's what really put me onto the Beatles was that connection. No surprises, therefore, that Ringo is my favourite Beatle for that reason. And I'm happy to report I still have that copy of One.
2: Oh, wow.
1: The lyric book's getting a little bit frayed at the edges now because it is 20 years old, but it sits very proudly on my CD shelf at home, right next to the copy of Past Masters Volume 2.
2: Ah, well,
0: now, it was interesting to note, too, with the four fellas as the Beatles, George, Paul, John and Ringo, was only lasted something like 6 years. And they became that famous within that time that they more or less just took over the world, and Beatlemania was out there, and it was just, well, international.
1: Certainly, certainly. Yeah, just 62 to 70. But sometimes I do wonder what it would have been like if they kept Pete Best, but they didn't.
0: Well, he was getting all the girls anyway, so they had to get rid of him.
2: Probably 62 to 63. I think he was taken off one of the early records because his drumming was no good anyway, wasn't he? He wasn't on Love Me Do or something.
1: There's three versions of Love Me Do out there. This is an interesting story. I bring this up on Wednesday evening a fair bit, is that there's actually three versions of Love Me Do. There's the album version with Ringo, the single version which actually has Andy White, and there is another version out there which I think only appears in Anthology, which has got Pete Best. Maybe he'd have narrated Thomas if he'd stayed.
0: Yeah, there's a thought. Well, you never know.
1: Now, of course, I am surrounded in this room by fellow Beatles fans. You will be performing as part of Beatles Fest. You're going to be doing two gigs, both at 1 p.m., one on Friday the 21st and one on Sunday the 23rd. What are you going to be playing for us?
2: Well, it's going to be a very full program, actually, Duck. We're going to take a journey through the years, from the very early years through to when they disbanded. And then we'll do a quick turnaround with the song Get Back, and we'll get back and play some of the faster covers that they played for other

0: people. So it should be around an hour and a half, probably a little bit longer with some breaks. And the great thing about it is that it's free entry, it's family-friendly environment, and any proceeds for food purchases there go to Quota, which is another wonderful, worthwhile charity in the Bathurst area. So we're supporting local family needs, and we're just having a great time. There are a good many people in Musical Minds. How many do you think, Jim?
1: Oh, 34, 35, something like that. There's also a third concert, a ukulele concert, which is all part of the U3A set up as well. So that's on, the ukulele concert is the...
0: On the Saturday?
1: On the Saturday.
0: Yeah, on the Saturday, 2:30 at the Reckless Brewery.
1: And we're on the Friday and the Sunday, as Duck was saying. Right. And the times for us on Friday and Sunday?
0: 1 p.m.
2: 1 p.m. for both.
1: 1 p.m.
2: I only know that because I've got it written in front of me. Now, of course, if you can't attend either of those because you're working a hard day's night, and or you're doing something else beatly, fear not. We're going to hear some right now.
3: Let's go.
4: One, two, three, four.

0: Thank you.
1: And that was the University of the Third Age ukulele group performing I Saw Her Standing There, which they will be performing during Beatles Fest at Reckless Brewing, as mentioned, and also the Magellan Bowling Club on Friday 21st and Sunday 23rd. For more information about those performances and all the other Beatley stuff that's coming up between Thursday and Sunday in Bathurst, you can find University of the Third Age's ukulele group online, and Marianne Jakes did also mention that there's plenty of information out there on social media and also online about Beatles Fest, because the list is, well, if I read it out, we'd be here all night. And we can't be, because that is just about all I can squeeze into today's community drive here on 2MCE FM, out there on 92.3 in Bathurst, 94.7 in Orange, or streaming online via 2MCE.org and the Community Radio Plus app. I do hope you've enjoyed the show. We've certainly had quite a bit up to and including guys performing live in studio. At 5 o'clock, the National Radio News team will be bringing us our hourly news update, and then it's The Wire, Community and Indigenous Radio's National Current Affairs program, and then there's plenty of music taking you through your evening. I think we've got SOS coming up, as well as Alt 80s and plenty of other things too. To find out what those are, you can find them online on 2mce.org, where you can also find some on-demand content, local news, podcasts, interviews, even full episodes of some of our shows, and you can also stream us live via the website as well, or via the Community Radio Plus app. Just search Community Radio Plus wherever you get your apps for that one. From me, 2MCE's biggest Beatles nut, citation needed, Duck Wilson, no citation needed for that one, I don't think. It's been an absolute pleasure to present Community Drive for you this Tuesday afternoon. I do hope you've enjoyed the program, and I do thank you for your company, and I'll see you tomorrow morning for breakfast. To take us through to the news at 5, we're going to stay with the Beatles, or nearly, because this is actually from George Harrison's solo career, one of his early solo songs, covered by Aussie Olivia Newton-John.

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1: Good afternoon, I'm Alyssa Delfs. Labor has removed a so-called widow's tax hidden in federal government budget tax reforms. It comes after a deal was reached with the coalition. In exchange for closing the loophole, which would have caused divorcees and widows to lose negative gearing entitlements on investment properties, the opposition will support Labor's bill to slash spending on the runaway NDIS. Meanwhile, in question time, the Prime Minister was asked why it took 98 days to scrap the tax. Anthony Albanese argued the government's position.
2: We have had draft legislation out for weeks for consultation. Consultation was due to finish on Friday, and we had, in that context, made it very clear that we would introduce legislation to deal with this issue.
1: Australians have paused today to remember those who fought in Vietnam. It's Vietnam Veterans Day, with the RSL holding services across the country in honour of those who fought and made the ultimate sacrifice. Today also marks 60 years since the Battle of Long Tan. The milestones were commemorated in Parliament today by the Prime Minister and the Leader of the Opposition, Angus Taylor.
3: The war saw 3,000 Australians wounded and 523 tragically killed, and as we just heard from the Prime Minister, this country did take too long to recognise the sacrifice of our Vietnam veterans.
1: Advocacy groups have urged the federal government not to remove asylum seekers' workers' rights in a move that is yet to be confirmed but has been widely reported. In a letter to the Commonwealth, 160 organisations have warned if approved, it could place enormous pressure on overstretched charities. Speaking to National Radio News, Deputy CEO of the Asylum Seeker Resource Centre, Jana Favero, says those who seek asylum are already marginalised.
4: Restricting the right to work would mean that people, as they're navigating the system of seeking asylum, would be unable to support themselves. We've already seen when people seeking asylum do not have the right to work, they're forced into poverty and destitution. They're the people that the ASRC and a range of our charities are already supporting. And so to extend this and remove the right to work from people who are working would be absolutely devastating.
1: One in four Australian boys believe feminism should be resisted with violence, while one in three say gender equality has gone too far. That's the finding of a first-of-its-kind study called The Misogyny, Online Radicalisation and Youth Extremism in Australia. It surveyed just over 1,100 young people aged 13 to 17 and 2,300 adults to compare attitudes on women and gender equality. It found about one in three teenage boys expressed misogynistic attitudes, mistrust of women and a belief in traditional gender roles. And a wet and windy burst is on the cards for the south of the country tomorrow, with fine conditions elsewhere. The Bureau of Meteorology's Angus Hines has the forecast.
5: Look at the rain band here, which is through parts of South Australia in the morning, moving eastwards into New South Wales, spreading across Victoria and Tasmania. There will be some strong winds for some of these areas down here as well. But away from this corner of the country, it's a fairly settled weather pattern on Wednesday. Fairly benign across Queensland, the Northern Territory, Western Australia.
1: And in sport, Indigenous All-Stars players have pushed back on plans to move the fixture to NRL Grand Finals week, citing concerns it will deny the game's best a chance to play. The end of the season has been marred by debate around a potential third-place playoff, with prize money on offer for the winners.
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0: Welcome to The Wire, your independent national coverage of current affairs right across Australia on community and Indigenous radio. I'm Lucy Grant, coming to you from SYN in Melbourne, Victoria. And today on the show...
1: People with disabilities rely on this funding, yes. So by just cutting the funding and the support that they were receiving, the problem is like, where do they get the support from?
0: The National Disability Insurance Scheme changes are set to pass next week. We look at what this means for people with disability.
2: We didn't end up getting that feed, but when we started singing, it was like we spoke the same language. We brought everyone to tears.
0: We speak to the producer of the First Nations animation that won Best Australian Short Film this week at the Melbourne International Film Festival. And later today...
3: Because the woman didn't consent to being interviewed per se or to be recorded in that way, and she also did not consent to be uploaded.
0: Kmart's affordable smart glasses raise privacy concerns. We look at how Australia's laws are struggling to keep up with recording technology. We'll have this and more for you over the next half hour. Legislation around the National Disability Insurance Scheme is set to tighten in the coming weeks after Labor recommended the bill to be passed. Introduced in May of this year, the bill will help slow the NDIS spending by $37.8 billion over 4 years. It will see around 240,000 people with disability exit the program by 2031 and another 110,000 potential participants diverted to other programs. The Wire's Momina Shakur spoke to Dr. Mona Nikidahagani from the University of Wollongong about the implications of reducing the NDIS.
1: The NDIS is one of the biggest schemes in Australia, publicly funded programs in Australia. This year, the budget amount for this scheme has been around $50 billion. So it just puts it a little bit under the defense budget. So there is no doubt that the scheme is basically big and a large portion of taxpayers' money is going to this scheme. And the idea of making it sustainable has been going around since the 2023 reform idea. The main problem is basically who is actually going to bear the cost. So it's not just like, okay, we have a big figure in our balance sheet and we need to minimize it. Because people with disabilities rely on this funding, yes? So by just cutting the funding and the support that they were receiving, the problem is like, where do they get the support from?
4: And how likely is the new legislation set to pass as early as next week?
1: Well, what we hear from the news, although Green is opposing the proposal, but it's very likely that it will pass if the government basically is making some deals with coalitions. So it's very likely that it will pass as early as next week.
4: Around 240,000 participants are expected to leave the system by 2031. What are the risks of moving people out before another scheme is established?
1: And this is the main concern of people with disabilities and their carers and advocacy groups. So the idea of the government, the claim that they are making is that by 2031, the scheme, if it's not stopped, it will have around 900,000 people in it. Okay, so they are proposing to cut it down to 600,000. So in a way, 300,000 will be either exiting the program or be not allowed to enter the program. So 250,000 will be basically exiting the program. So they're either pushed to other alternative schemes. And amongst that is like around 150 children with autism that they're expected to be referred to other schemes. So the problem is those schemes are not really available yet. So there are claims that, you know, thriving kids will be supporting these people, but we still don't know how thriving kids work. And they also put a limit on it. So they say, for example, if you are up to 8 years old, you could go to thriving kids. But what about children who are, let's say, 9 or 10 years old? So in a way, you know, they're still in between. They need the support. Their needs doesn't disappear, but there's no alternative for them.
4: With the new legislation, the government is expected to reduce community participation by almost 50%. How could this impact the independence of people with disability who rely on NDIS?
1: Well, Very much, because the idea of this funding is basically allow them to have a carer, a social worker to get them out of the house, to have the ability to engage with their friends, you know, just like being able to leave the house and do their daily activities. So if that funding is not available, it's either pushed back to the families and their carers, or the person will miss out.
4: How concerned are you that waiting list specialists, shortages, regional service gaps could effectively become barriers for NDIS in the future?
1: These costs will have a huge impact on people living in remote and regional areas. Because the way NDIS works is based on, you know, a market model. So it's basically if there is demand, then providers will go there and offer services. So if there is cut to services, number of participants in those areas are limited. Providers are not intensified to establish services there. That means people living in those areas won't have access to the services. That's really vital for their daily activities.
4: What do you think the government can do to better the NDIS scheme?
1: One of the discussions that has come, you know, within the hearings, several hearings that occurred during the Senate inquiry, was that, you know, perhaps rather than just focusing on the current tax funding money, we can look at other alternatives to source the funding needed for the NDIS, for example, taxing, you know, different sectors. That has not been heard or even discussed by the government. The other idea is that currently NDIS is the main source for people with disabilities. So the other services are quite limited. So that's the only option that people with disabilities have. Over the years, funding for advocacy group, for a smaller organization has disappeared. So I think the first step should have been establishing those alternatives before cutting the funding that's currently available. Because as I said, people's needs remain there. People with permanent disabilities still need the support.
0: That was Dr. Mona Nikki Dahagani from the University of Wollongong, speaking to The Wire's Moamina Shakur. Running from the 6th to the 23rd of August, the 2026 Melbourne International Film Festival offers a curated program of global screen storytelling, as well as the world's largest showcase of Australian filmmaking. This week, the winners of the festival's annual Short Films Awards were announced, with an animation called Our Choir Has Always Been Travelling, taking out the Best Australian Short Film category. Directed by Marjorie Noongar Williams, Nelson Armstrong, and Judith Pungada Inkamala, Our Choir Has Always Been Travelling tells the story of the Central Australian Aboriginal Women's Choir as they perform across Australia and the globe. I got to chat with the producer of the award-winning film, Eloise Lindback, about how the film creatively worked to tell the stories of six of these First Nations artist choristers in their own languages and mediums. Tell us a bit about what Our Choir Has Always Been Travelling is about.
5: This film charts the international impact and intergenerational legacy of the Central Australian Aboriginal Women's Choir. There's been a very long tradition of community choirs in Central Australia. At one point in time, they were absolutely booming, and they were like the footy teams like today, travelling to all different choir festivals in all different communities, and the choirs were so large, like not everyone could fit in the churches to rehearse, had to do a lot of rehearsals outside just because there were so many members of the choir. That's not the case today. Like, we explore this in the film. There's a great line where one of the artists is yelling to her grandchildren to come and join the choir, and they say, choir itcher, so no choir, band owa, yes to band, like I want to be in the bush band, do country music. So there has been this trend where the choirs in each community are getting smaller and smaller with only a few members. So that's how kind of how the Central Australian Aboriginal Women's Choir came about, is that all the community choirs that were still going decided to form as one to be stronger and louder than before. And the idea for this film and telling this story through animation came about because artists from both Hermannsburg Potters and Tarmandjura artists were already making works about their involvement in the choir. So Judith Bungada Inkamala from Hermannsburg Potters has quite a famous pot called Our Desert Choir, and Kumanara Donald, who's now since passed away after making the film, but she had created some amazing works about the choir. So it seemed like the next step to get together, join forces
2: collaborate between the two arts centres and create this film. The choir are really well known. The Central Australian Aboriginal Women's Choir have been all around the world. There's been a documentary called Songkeepers made about them. There's been books written about them as well. But this is the first time that the story has been told from the perspective of First Nations choir members. So it was really important the artists wanted to use film and use animation to share their stories of the choir.
0: I'm interested in how you chose a particular style of animation to capture all of these different mediums people had already been telling this story through under the direction of Nelson Armstrong.
2: One of the key challenges of the film was animating and bringing together incohesively two different artistic styles, or many different artistic styles, but yes, ceramics and paintings. And then another one was there's six leaders of the project, the artist choristers, and so six different experiences of the choir, how to bring those stories and tell personal but also the shared stories between the six artists. So this was a really collaborative process that was formed over many months. It started with a script writing workshop, and from there we developed the script and after that an asset list of everything that we needed to create. And so then once we had the asset list, as a team we're coming together to work out how we would visualize that through animation. We decided that a lot of the kind of transport elements and kind of key elements would be done in ceramic. So there's the ceramic Qantas plane, the ceramic bus, the bullet train in Germany is done in ceramics as well, the yellow taxi in New York. And then the idea was that the kind of landscapes and backgrounds would be done using the paintings of Taungindjeri artists. And Nelson is an incredible animator. He's been able to work all those artworks into something that's really cohesive, but also still shows the unique styles of each artist and each art centre.
0: Can you tell me a bit about the decision to tell the story in a number of languages?
2: Yeah, there's so many different languages associated with the choirs, because the Central Australian Aboriginal Women's Choir, because it draws from so many different Central Australian communities. And we had lots of discussions during the script writing process about which language and what languages we would want to tell the story in. It was a very conscious choice to have songs that were both in Pitjantjatjara and Western Arrernte throughout the whole film. And it was also the artists just had extreme generosity towards audience members in choosing to have the majority of the film in English. And then also it was very important, though, to still include Western Arrernte phrases throughout. Often when the choir perform, people have an emotional reaction, which we explored in the film as well. There's a scene when they go to Germany where the artist choristers say, like, trying to buy food in Germany, trying to buy some fish and chips, and trying to, like, reenact fish swimming to try and communicate. They would like to buy fish and chips, and they say, oh, those Germans couldn't understand us at Aldi. We didn't end up getting that feed, but when we started singing, it was like we spoke the same language. We brought everyone to tears. So I think that's, like, what's so fantastic about the choir is that, yeah, they can break down those language barriers and different cultural barriers. For everyone lucky enough to be in a cinema, sitting near Marjorie and Judith, two of the co-directors and artists and choristers and co-writers for the film, they sing along with every song. It's kind of like a surround sound experience. So, yeah, that's been really fantastic too.
0: That was Eloise Lindback, producer of the short film Our Choir Has Always Been Travelling, in conversation with The Wire. 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I am Lucy Grant in Melbourne. A big hello to our listeners in Alice Springs on 8CCC 102.1 FM. To our friends in Noosa on Noosa FM 101.3. And to the other side of the country, to Radio Goolari in Broome, Western Australia. Kmart's camera glasses have hit the shelves and sold out almost immediately, sparking concerns about privacy as smart glasses become more accessible. The Anko-branded glasses retail for just $89, a fraction of the price of Meta and Ray-Ban smart glasses, which start at around $337. But as the technology becomes cheaper and less noticeable, concerns are growing over who is being recorded, where that footage goes, and whether Australia's privacy laws are keeping up. The Wire's Momina Shakur spoke with Milica Stilinovic, tech specialist from University of Sydney, about the risks of smart glasses.
3: So when you look at the Anko variant, and I do believe that Woolworths has also come out with a cheaper variant as well, along with Kogan, it's the accessibility and the widespread nature of the glasses now that they've pretty much sold out. So you're getting more bang for your buck out there, so to speak, with more people wearing these glasses. The second issue with that is Anko, for example, works on the AI prompt, Hey Cyan, and we don't know a lot about this company. We don't know their data retention practices or where that data is going and for what purpose.
4: If someone's wearing camera glasses in public, can they legally record people around them?
3: So when you're looking at recording people, it is not illegal, for example, in the state of New South Wales to record bystanders. But when it comes to the glasses, it's the ubiquitous and covert nature of these glasses that become that real problematic grey zone. And we're also looking at the various uses or who has picked up these glasses and what they're using them for, aka pickup artists are using these glasses to approach women, to harass them with corny pickup lines, zooming into their body parts, and then uploading that, for example, in the case of Ray-Ban Meta's, uploading that to a platform and subjecting these women to a global barrage of abuse online. Now, that kind of leads into content moderation as well, which is problematic because the woman didn't consent to being interviewed per se or to be recorded in that way, and she also did not consent to be uploaded. The second thing I'd like to highlight is that these recordings are taking place in not just public but semi-private and private spaces like gyms or the stairwells of apartment buildings where this woman works, so she can't run away. And so it becomes this ambient covert form of harassment that's really problematic.
4: Are Australia's current privacy laws strong enough to deal with this new technology and how accessible it is now?
3: No, I would say no. I would say that the Data Privacy Act, which is the federal act, that looks towards corporations and businesses and how they retain data. The jury is out on whether, for example, an influencer would be considered business and how they are retaining the data. The second thing is that with these glasses, a lot of them are AI enabled. So we need to consider, where is this information being stored? Which data labeling firm is actually looking after that data? And we've seen leaks over the last couple of weeks and months happening because of mishandling of this data.
4: Just with the glasses itself, how different are today's smart glasses compared to versions previously?
3: So when we're looking at the smart glasses of yore, the Google Glass, they were really expensive, almost double the price point, and they weren't exactly aesthetic, let's put it that way. When you're looking at the Ray-Ban Meta's, this is a collaboration with a major fashion house, and wayfarers are a status symbol. You've also got Ray-Ban Meta iterations, or rather Meta iterations with Kylie Jenner, which are quite fashionable. And so, again, it becomes a lot more appealing to wear these glasses and way more harder to detect than the old Google Glass.
4: And how much data can these glasses collect from, you know, people and places around them?
3: So Mark Zuckerberg is looking towards creating super sensors. I would say there's super sensors to date now, in the sense that once you put them on your face, it is still recording spatial data, your preferences, what you're engaging with, how you're engaging with AI, where you're walking through every day, who you're interacting with. And Zuckerberg is also threatening facial recognition, which becomes a really problematic and very scary mode of surveillance for everyday Joes and Janes to have.
4: We talked about, you know, with the Anko glasses, how we're not sure where the data is being recorded. What happens to some of these photos and videos or even audios that are transferred from the glasses to the phone?
3: We're not quite sure with Anko. As I mentioned, the jury is still out in terms of where this is going and how it's being handled. When it comes to Anko and the Ray-Ban Meta's, there is also a difference in that when you're recording with Anko, you need to basically plug into your computer, get it off your computer and upload it onto a platform. Whereas with the Ray-Ban Metas, you can seamlessly do that through the actual lenses.
4: What changes would you like to see to better protect people's privacy around smart glasses?
3: I will definitely keep saying this one until I am blue in the face. It's with every new technology, I would love to see tech companies come to the table, speak to policymakers, regulators, and researchers about what they want to introduce to societies. That way, the regulators, policymakers, and researchers can see what's out there, see the lay of the land, and what has come before that tech to basically assess what kind of risks could we be looking at and how could we place adequate guardrails to address these issues.
0: That was Milica Stilinovic, tech specialist from University of Sydney, speaking to The Wire's Moamina Shakur. A powerful 7.7 earthquake struck Indonesia's Flores Island in East Nusa Tenggara last week, killing dozens of people and evacuating thousands. The earthquake caused widespread panic, destroying homes and schools and causing a landslide cutting off the direct route for critical supply. The initial tsunami warning has been lifted. However, access to many remote communities still remain restricted. The Wire's Moamina Shakur spoke with Frederica Rambu, the Plan Emergency Response Team Leader in Momura, Sika, about the impact she is seeing on the ground.
6: Yes, from the situation today, we have looking some information with the disaster agency and social agency. In this area, they have four evacuation location, and almost 5,000 people evacuated. And they have like urgent needs like tent, sleeping mat, and water, drinking waters, some medicines, and also like they need like hygiene facilities.
4: How are you doing at the moment?
6: Yes, we are doing a coordination with the disaster agency. We have like monitoring, and we conducted like psychosocial support with the children. Yes.
4: How difficult is it to reach communities that have been cut off by the landslide right now?
6: Yes, yes, it's difficult to access this area. It's no flight to this area, and some road is ruined. And some places we cannot access in small island.
4: What are the biggest risks that children are facing right now after a disaster like this?
6: Yes, mostly the children and women and people with disability facing like the situation with difficult to access their support from government, and also they limited to hygiene facilities, and also limited on drinking water, and also like water for hygiene.
4: What are the most important needs for families at the moment in terms of help?
6: For the most urgent needs is like tents, blankets, sleeping mats, medicine, and some drugs, and also food and hygiene kits and water drinking.
4: In terms of what to expect next, are you expecting any aftershocks at the moment?
6: Yes, the aftershocks still happening two times in this morning. And then the community still have like a panic situation. So yeah, they still need our support, and we need to connect them to the disaster agency and social agency.
4: And what help is urgently needed right now?
6: Yes, the helping needed right now is like to get they're mostly about tents. Some evacuation location no tents, so we need to coordinate with the government to give them a tent. Yes, I just want to let you know about the situation, the data about the people. It's still counting, but mostly it's like I want to let you know about listed 54 people dead, and mostly and around 2,000 people evacuated.
0: That was Frederica Rambu, the Plan International Response Team Leader in Momura, Sika, speaking to The Wire's Moamina Shakur. And unfortunately, that's the end of the show today. Thanks so much for listening wherever you are in Australia. The Wire is a co-production between community radio station SYN in Melbourne, 2SER in Sydney, Radio Adelaide, 4ZZZ, and Radio 4EB in Brisbane, with the great support of the Community Broadcasting Foundation and the Community Radio Network. 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We pay our respects to elders past, present, and emerging. I'm Lucy Grant, coming to you from SYN in Melbourne, Victoria. Thanks so much for your company, and we'll see you next time.

0: Hi there, and welcome back to Fourth Estate, the show where we talk media, politics, and everything else in between. From Gadigal Land, Sydney, I'm Tina Quinn. Coming up on the program, artificial intelligence is supposed to be the future of journalism, so why does it so often arrive with another round of newsroom cuts? That was the question hanging over this week's Andrew Olley media lecture. Reuters editor-in-chief Alessandra Galloni argued that AI companies should pay for the journalism that powers their products. Yet, on the very same day, Nine announced another round of newsroom redundancies, despite having recently struck its own AI licensing deal with Microsoft. If AI is creating new revenue streams for publishers, why are newsrooms still getting smaller? We'll unpack what AI is really changing in Australian media, whether it's delivering on the promises made by executives, and where the benefits of this new technology are actually flowing. Also, Mamma Mia has appointed founder Mia Friedman's 28-year-old son, Luca Levine, as chief executive, reigniting the debate about nepotism, merit, and who gets to lead Australia's media. At a time when the industry is still being criticised for being overwhelmingly white and middle class, are we willing to hold ourselves to the same standards we apply to everyone else? And of course, we can't not mention Sarah Ferguson's now infamous interview with Barnaby Joyce, the circus that followed, and whether the spectacle overshadowed the substance. We'll also unpack Pauline Hanson's latest comments on domestic violence and ask how the media should cover politicians whose strategy often relies on generating headlines. Joining me are Hannah Ferguson from Cheek Media. Great to have you on, Hannah.
1: Thank you so much for having me, Tina. Debut on Fourth Estate.
0: I was about to say, actually, this is your Fourth Estate debut, so fantastic to have you. A good friend of Fourth Estate, Scott Mitchell from Lamestream Media. Hello, Scott. Welcome back.
2: Very glad to be here. What a great group.
0: I know. Pumped. The best. This is premium. And Crikey's media writer, Danielle Saeed. Hi, Danny.
3: What a crew. I'm so excited to, as Scott would say, chop it up.
0: Do you know that, yes, that is, I was thinking about that. That was a phrase that you used on the very first time you're on this program. And you said it with such glee. It became part of my vocabulary, Scott.
2: I'm so glad. I mean, it's my little attempt to sound much younger than I am. I'm sure it's very, you know, hip to the scene.
3: Yeah, that's a phrase we use.
1: I think we're actually going to all use hip to the scene after this.
0: Yeah. We're going to bring it back. Hip to the scene and chop it up. Now, Scott, we were actually talking about Channel 9, I believe, on that very first appearance that you made on that show. Now, Channel 9, obviously, huge news. 30 redundancies were announced across the mastheads, the Sydney Morning Herald, The Age and WA Today this week, on the very same day that the Andrew Olley media lecture was being held, and their CEO, Matt Stanton, had to sit on a panel with some of his competitors. Talk us through your initial thoughts when you found out that this was happening, and how you, what were the things that sort of came to mind for you that kind of flagged?
2: Well, I think the stunning thing is that it's not that long since the last round of redundancies, less than 2 years after a huge redundancy round, one of the biggest cuts that those newsrooms at the Sydney Morning Herald and The Age have ever seen. And already the executive leadership at Nine are saying we need to restructure once again. And I think that there's huge questions for the leadership at Nine, Tory Maguire and Luke McElveen, about how could that last restructure, those last cuts, be successful if less than 2 years later you're revisiting and chopping back more. Executives love to say that these restructures, these cuts, are to benefit journalism, improve journalism, and no one ever really questions them on whether it really does that. They don't get a lot of pushback.
0: We did, at Fourth Estate, did reach out to Tory Maguire and requested an interview. She declined our invitation. We've continued to put in requests to Nine CEO Matt Stanton. Get to hear back, but hopefully we will. He insisted the cuts weren't directly AI, but he also acknowledged that AI would affect everything we do. That's what he said at the Andrew Olley media lecture this week. Do you think we're entering an era where AI becomes the justification for newsroom restructures, regardless of whether it's actually replacing journalists? Hannah?
1: I think realistically, a lot of these mastheads at the moment are using the kind of looming reality of AI or the current reality as almost a weird excuse to normalise and enable each other to announce these redundancies too. Like, this is sweeping, and this has been across multiple publications. I mean, again, my podcast, Big Small Talk, we are through Listener, through Southern Cross Austereo, and seeing how the news vertical within Listener right now has been affected by these redundancies, seeing how my own podcast has been affected. Like, I don't want to shy away from the kind of, you know, the bias that I have here operating an independent media company, but alongside that, trying to build a podcast in Australia that sits alongside kind of entertainment and politics. But you know, these roles aren't being replaced by AI. That's actually not what's happening. There's no sort of transparency or honesty about how AI is going to be implemented in these newsrooms. It seems to me that it's just this justification and this grey cloud that's hanging over where no one's saying what they're going to be doing, but everyone's kind of allowing this to be justified through that lens. So I think for me, and your piece in Crikey was amazing, Tina, because I think it articulated the exact point, which is no one's willing to name it. No one's willing to actually speak to how this will be used in newsrooms, but we're already seeing it play out. I mean, Marie Claire published an article, I think it was last week, where there was a clear AI prompt left in the piece. And I never want to blame a journalist under pressure for that, who has been expected to implement AI in their, you know, everyday processes, or whose output is expected to be between like 4 and 8 articles a day. Like, I don't want to place the blame on individuals within newsrooms, but on the editors, on the people who are in leadership in all of these mastheads, who have no ability to come forward and actually have a spine and say something. So I think it's just this deep normalization. And again, we're seeing now this buildup of redundancies. I think, you know, Et Media put out a great post yesterday saying it was something like more than 360 redundancies now this year. That is terrifying. And I think we all, you know, work for independent publications, and it's such a privilege to be able to do that and see this space thriving at the moment. But I feel so scared for so many journalists in Australia who are trying to do good work, who are now reaching out to me, who maybe never have in the past, because they're frightened for their jobs too.
4: Danny, I mean, Stanton said that we could never have foreseen how AI would really transform the media industry, but is Nine, I mean, looking at the figures, I mean, I think it was something like $153 million that they recorded in revenue over, I think it was the year to date 2025, in their 2025 year to date, right? Or their end of financial year. So that, I mean, would say to me they're not doing too badly. Is there any evidence to suggest they're doing worse off than they were before the advent of AI?
3: It's hard to say. We're probably going to have a really good idea on Monday when they announce their latest financials. But it is hard to say. And Nine are probably doing better than other media companies in this respect in terms of the profit numbers and that sort of thing. They have just signed an enormous rugby league television rights deal. It's a big part of their budgets annually. It's not as big, it's not as significant for Nine as sort of Aussie Rules is for Channel 7, but it's a really significant chunk of revenue, and they've done a really good deal in that sense of sort of drawing down the contribution that they make to that deal. I don't know whether Nine are doing poorly, but that hasn't always had a direct relationship whether or not Nine has redundancies at all. So the last round of redundancies that we're talking about, so 2024, that set of redundancies was done during the Paris Olympics, which was described at the time by Nine journalists working on the Olympics as a vanity broadcast. It was a $305 million rights deal, but they were laying off journalists left, right and centre. They were paying for top tier on-screen and executive staff to be flown to Paris and to sort of soak it all up. I was in Paris myself, not working, and sort of was a block away from Mike Sneesby, who was the CEO of Nine at the time, sort of trying to justify these cuts at the same time and staff going on strike at the same time as they sort of record big profit margins. And so there isn't always that direct relationship there, but I guess the other sort of touch point here is Nine have been probably the most transparent, and the bar is in hell, but the most transparent as to where they might go with how we utilize AI, right? So we do sort of know what it looks like, and what it looks like is that AI is the justification to increase the workload on individuals.
4: I want to move on now to the topic of Mamma Mia. They've been in the headlines this week as Mia Friedman, Mamma Mia's founder, has appointed her 28-year-old son to the position of CEO. There's been a lot of chatter about this, about the role of nepotism in media and all of that sort of stuff. I mean, do you think the reaction would have been maybe somewhat different had this come out of News Corp or Nine? Hannah, do you think the media would have framed it differently? I mean, they do love to pile on Mamma Mia and this feminist startup that's become a bit of a flag bearer for a lot of, female startups and women in media. Definitely has a significant part to play in our media landscape and has done for so many years. Is this just people love to go after Mia Friedman, or do you think there's an argument to be had here?
1: I think that there is, yes, definitely a gap in how this would be reported on if it was News Corp. I think that's something that is important to say at the start. But I also think that News Corp doesn't label itself as a publication that is about advancing, you know, women and girls in Australia and, you know, abroad as well. Like, I think that the mission statement and this decision are in tension. And as a 28-year-old CEO of a feminist media company myself, I think that from my perspective, I find the concept of a family media company as an inherently, it seems to me like just the an oxymoron, right? I just don't understand how in any way a family business should or could ever be a, like a media company. I think it goes against the very nature of what media, what journalism is supposed to be. Now, I think that obviously Mamma Mia has a very clear kind of, you know, they found a lot of commercial success in Australia. And I want to also be clear that Mia Friedman is probably one of the only kind of lasting companies from that era. We've seen the complete collapse of so many kind of millennial media businesses. And Mamma Mia employs 150 staff in Australia and are a women's business. But I think that's where the problem lies. There are a lot of incredibly qualified, brilliant women who work at that company that would have been amazing choices for the role. Now, I have never met Mia. I have never met Luca. So I don't feel able to comment on whether Luca is the appropriate and qualified and hardworking person. I just don't know these people. I think from my perspective, I hope that in 20 years, I might also have 150 employees for Cheek Media and that we could be in a position where I'm having a conversation, you know, where I would be a peer of Mia Friedman. But I can guarantee you that I would never appoint my child to be the CEO of that company.
4: Mm. Luca Levine has worked inside the business for several years, so it's not like they're not exactly parachuting in a relative outsider. Emphasis on the word relative, I guess. Dani, do you think that materially changes the conversation, or is family still, do you think, the deciding factor?
3: I think it was really interesting. Lee Sales made this point recently as well, that she said there are lots of, a million, I'm quoting her here, on the Facebook page for her own podcast where she shut down a conversation about this because she's friends with Mia Friedman, as is Annabelle Crabb, and in her words, she's known Luca since he was a child. She said, a million male-run family businesses end up with sons or daughters running them and it passes barely remark. Now, I can think of one very big Australian media company run by sort of a patriarch.

0: It is not uncommon. Let's just be really, really clear for a moment. In the Australian media sector, there are, as Hannah jokes off air before, 10 people in this industry. If we, we can go, you can look at, a mind map and go from Mamma Mia directly and see different sort of points of nepotism and privilege and advantage, right? You can go, the editor of the Daily Oz got her start at Mamma Mia because her mum is great mates with Mia Friedman, being Lisa Wilkinson and Billy Fitzsimons, sort of respectively. All sorts of different... You can go to The Australian. The editor-in-chief of The Australian is Michelle Gunn, who's married to the Morning's digital editor, Scott Henry, and their son, Thomas Henry, recently graduated from the News Corp cadetship. I have it on very good authority, the cadetship group at News Corp, which is a two-year program. It's around 40 cadets. Basically gave up on the most prestigious job out of that program, which is the graduate position at The Australian, because it was presumed that Thomas Henry would get that job because mum was the editor-in-chief. Now, Thomas Henry, despite being less than a year graduated from university, is already judging the mid-year Walkleys. He was at the midwinter ball with a bunch of News Corp heavies and the health minister alongside mum and dad. Now, notwithstanding, I would never want to go to work with my mum and dad every day. But, this is not an uncommon thing. There are lots of different touch points of sort of advantage and personal and familial sort of familiarity in the Australian media. And part of it is a function of our settler colonial fourth estate, our small population. There's a lot of historical elements to this. But I guess I still think it warrants criticism. I absolutely, maybe I'm optimistic, but I still think that we should aspire to some semblance of meritocracy. Even when it feels like it might be impossible.
1: It's so funny. I, as someone who often listened to Mamma Mia out loud at certain points in my life, I can remember Mia Friedman, a constant refrain of hers was, oh, meritocracy is a myth. Meritocracy is a myth. And she was usually saying that out of frustration of sort of men who were railing against quotas for women. Well, I guess she's proven that most certainly is. Scott, just on the back of what Dani just said there, why do you think, how much do we really lose when we sort of continue down this line of media being very white and middle class? Do you know what I mean? Like, it is, because it's a very white middle class industry, and those are the life experiences that are often reflected.
2: Yeah, and I've been in newsroom meetings in really big organisations where things are said that would never be said if there was greater representation in those newsrooms, where, white middle-class people feel comfortable saying certain things about migrant communities and those kind of things. They're oblivious to the biases they're displaying in those editorial meetings, and it requires, people to push back on that, which I have sometimes had to do. But I think that the thing that's interesting to me is that I think journalism has actually only been this sort of more middle class, upper middle class profession for not that long. Like, it became glamorized, I think, and you had an influx of sort of private school educated, upwardly mobile people wanting to get into the profession. But there was one time where it was really a trade. I mean, that's why we're not like lawyers and doctors, is because it's a craft and a trade where you had a lot of working class people going into newsrooms, and it was alongside the trade of typesetting and photography, and it was not held up as this heroic profession that attracted a lot of people, became highly competitive. Communications and journalism degrees have not been around that long. They're not a long-standing field of practice. And I think that journalism has gotten more and more exclusive as a result, and you now have largely, over the last kind of 10, 20 years, people entering journalism who are sort of school captains and school prefects and bring that perspective to it, which is much friendlier with power, I would say, than, a more working class profession. Now, back in those days, I'm not saying that it was particularly ethnically diverse. There were problems with that as well. But I think that if it went back to being...
1: There's a real class problem
2: trade,
1: now, right?
2: Yeah, and I also think if it returned to more of those roots of seeing itself as a trade, you would now have more access of diversity, be that cultural background, be that gender identity. I think you get much more of that than you do when you're often selecting from sort of the person who got 99 on their ATAR from the private school and can write a really great essay letter to the cadet program. I think that's a huge problem.
1: I mean, journalism often prides itself on challenging inherited privilege in politics and business. Do you think, Dani, it should be more uncomfortable when that same privilege appears in its own backyard?
0: Yeah, absolutely, we should be uncomfortable about it. And I wonder whether we...

0: Because, you know, we've got Lee Sales and the like saying, nothing to see here. I mean, what a non-story. Like, you know, yeah.
1: And that, I think, like, Lee Sales is such an on-the-nose example as well of this is a woman whose entire public identity, this is my journalistic hero. I'm happy to put that on the record. This is a woman who her entire public identity is known as being this uncompromising, sort of ruthless interrogator in public every night of the country's most powerful people. And then we see her turn around and say, that's not a nepo baby, that's my friend's son. So that, I think, is a really on-the-nose example. But I think we do have this tendency in this country of giving ourselves sort of a bit of a rose-tinted assessment of how good we are at interrogating power. And I think a really good example of that was Pauline Hanson at the Press Club. I know it's been discussed sort of ad nauseum, but, it, you know, no one pulled up Pauline Hanson on the monoculture thing. Mm. There are also no Muslim journalists in the press gallery. They all left in 2024. And almost universally, the complaint was, and I wrote a piece in 2024 about this, and none of them would go on the record because they were all too scared to be absolutely fucking hammered by the public and by their colleagues. There are no Muslim journalists left in the press gallery until actually quite recently. One journalist has returned. But there are none, basically none left because the press gallery is not predisposed to being a safe environment for those mm. journalists. And then when a white journalist comes up and says, are we in danger of being swamped by Muslims? And Pauline Hanson engages with that, there's no journalist there to call that out, right? Mm. So there were, white writers in the Financial Review coming out and saying, no, like, don't be a smartass, don't ask your doctor questions. And then reflecting on that experience, Phil Currie was like, no, actually, we did a fine job interrogating her. Look, the polls have seen her slide. So we have this really rose-tinted assessment of just how willing we are to get the gloves off and interrogate power properly. And I don't really know how you fix it, because sometimes I feel like I'm going a little bit insane when I'm watching some of these interrogations mm-hmm. in a national context.
0: You mentioned Pauline Hanson there, and look, we'd be remiss not to mention her. Look, I'm just going to call them pretty disgusting comments this week. I don't usually take such strong sides on the comments of a politician, but I think calling domestic violence a two-way street, I think it goes beyond tone deaf, don't you think, Hannah? I think tone deaf is the least we could say.
2: Pauline Hanson saying on Brisbane radio this week that domestic violence is a two-way street, and alongside this clear indication from her too that she has experienced domestic violence, I actually want to keep bringing it back to that, because I think that, quite honestly, as someone who, you know, has had experiences in my upbringing with this too, when we speak about this, I think there's a lot of internalised misogyny to speak about, and the way that women become part of patriarchy when they cannot reckon with their own experiences and the fact that it wasn't their fault. And instead, this deflection and distraction is part of, you know, Pauline Hanson's absolute playbook in terms of how can I make this an issue that is distracted, deflected and distorted to continue attracting my voter base and feeling like there is no blame to be, you know, pushed onto the perpetrators of this crime. This is also nothing new from Pauline. Like, when the mainstream media has this outrage, these kind of spikes of outrage, yes, this is worth giving attention to and condemning, absolutely. But this isn't a surprise from the woman who in 2019 said that women fabricate allegations of domestic violence mm. to get custody of children mm. in co-parenting arrangements. So this is not a new thing for her. This is someone who has openly challenged the family court, whose own son pled guilty to breaching a domestic violence order. This is someone who has clear vested interests in pursuing this line that is blatantly ignoring the facts that, you know, it's Australian Institute of Family Studies, I believe, that says in 2021, 2022, that one in four women have experienced physical or sexual violence at the hands of an intimate partner since the age of 15. That is one in 14 for men. You know, we have one in three men in a report last year, an Australian government report, that have said they have used a form of intimate partner violence, you know, in adulthood. So it's men self-reporting this. It is all of the facts when interviewing victim survivors who conclude this. This is the reality that there is a disparity in this country in who perpetrates harm. We know that 27 women and children in Australia so far have been murdered this year by men known to them. I actually think that number might be 37 in total, but 27 mm. by a current or former partner. And that's Cheryl Moody's Femicide Watch. She does an amazing job, you know, counting femicides in Australia each year. But when we're having this conversation, this is obviously typical of Hanson. This is typical of One Nation. And so it's just important to go back and say, facts matter. Let's be level-headed. Let's use the statistics that we have. That, you know, I think there's a lot of commentary yesterday that said, you know, if this is a two-way street, we're talking about a five-lane freeway mm. and a bicycle path. Like, it's ridiculous.
0: I want to move now to that 7:30 interview, which we all watched. this week between Sarah Ferguson and Barnaby Joyce, Pauline's deputy, while Pauline was swanning around in Europe. Someone had to front up to Sarah Ferguson at the 7:30 report amidst some very serious questions about whether Pauline, Senator Hanson, was dragging Barnaby to further to the right to into positions that he might not be particularly comfortable with. I mean, to a new extreme, I guess. Talking about migrants, there was a very peculiar exchange. Danny?
1: Yes, Tina. I've seen the conspiracy theory that there was no dog, which I thought was very funny. And Sarah Ferguson.
3: Or that the dog was a child? I love that theory.
1: Oh, I haven't heard this one, that the dog was a child.
3: I have no evidence of that.
0: Hannah?
2: Yeah, I've never really been thrown to... I was going to say, it's never in my sort of short career so far have I really experienced a question being thrown to me on the basis of, you're from the country, is that a normal way to speak to a dog? That is an interview question. The thing I was going to say is, you know, I think this is a way that many a person in regional rural Australia speaks to their farming dog. I do think this is common. But I think that the Venn diagram is a circle of men in Australia who speak to their dogs like that, who I also don't want to be left alone in a room with. And I will say that very confidently. But I think that if I'm speaking confidently on the issue of people screaming at their animals, you know, their pets, a lot of people who saw that video and felt the same way I did, which was just like a deep recoil to that. It's because we know people who do these sorts of things, and we know often what that looks like behind closed doors. Now, I am not saying that Barnaby Joyce is like that, but I am saying that I have strong instincts about the kind of people that scream at animals like that, and, you know, that they may not have control of their temper.
3: Look, I'll admit, like, I basically had a chuckle at the image of Barnaby as red as Heinz ketchup, like losing his mind. That's always a sight I'm interested in. I do think, though, that the sort of like thing that, I mean, I'm not saying that this interview glossed over it in any way, but I feel like the media as an entire ecosystem kind of like glossed over was the point that Ferguson was asking Barnaby about when this all went down was that during Hanson's tour of the UK, she was asked about this policy of a party called Restore UK of mass deportations, and she said, I love it, right? Now, that policy, citizens of the UK, but who are born overseas, being deported, is such a far-right policy, has its origins in neo-Nazism in Europe, right? And Hanson and Barnaby afterwards sort of backpedaled and said, no, we're not saying that at all, we just mean the deportation of illegal immigrants. Nevertheless, the idea she said, I love it too, is remigration. It's not that. That's what she said, I love it too. And as Barnaby was being asked about this, this is when this whole dog situation...
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5: Good afternoon, I'm Elisa Delfs. The Health Minister says he's confident the government's NDIS bill that legislates cuts to the scheme will pass the Senate tonight. The cuts have been promoted as a way to slow down the scheme's growth to a sustainable rate and crack down on fraudulent activity. But disability advocates have sharply criticised the move. Mark Butler says the Commonwealth has reached an agreement with the Coalition to secure the bill's passage through the Senate.
6: Those measures, that plan that Jenny and I announced back in April, have been incorporated into the bill, which I'm confident will pass the Senate tonight. That bill will be substantially amended with 33 amendments in the Senate, following the 30 amendments that we supported in the House of Representatives. And what that reflects is a government that is willing to listen.
5: New laws restricting online alcohol delivery are imminent in South Australia following a landmark Royal Commission into domestic, family and sexual violence. The state's Premier, Peter Malinauskas, says the government has a duty to lead systemic change, handing down a five-year plan responding to recommendations of last year's Royal Commission. About 129 of 136 recommendations were accepted by the state government after a year-long investigation sparked by the deaths of four SA women in 1 week. If you or someone you know needs help, call Lifeline at 13 11 14. The opposition has voiced concerns the federal government's news bargaining incentive won't be enough to support Australian media. Today, Shadow Communications Minister Sarah Henderson was worried it could actually take journalists backwards. The incentive targets online platforms like Meta, TikTok and Google and is designed to compensate news outlets for the value of their content and support public interest journalism. The reforms have not passed Parliament, but if they do, those companies will be forced to pay 2.5% of their Australian digital advertising revenue, a move that they have criticised. New media reports have highlighted systemic problems with the government's Support at Home program for older Australians. It's prompted calls from the Older Persons Advocacy Network for more to be done to address the critical issues through urgent reform that will ensure older people have the necessary access to care. The network's CEO, Craig Gear, says the program is well-intentioned but is not achieving its targets.
7: With the volume of people coming through and the growth in the aged care population, that supply is not keeping up with demand. And so we need greater investment in government in support at home packages to keep up with the pace of the program. We have seen more people than ever receiving aged care packages in the home, but we need to keep investing in that so that people can get the right levels of care.
5: And new research has found plastic pollution in the world's oceans is leading to a long-term decline in seabird populations, with juveniles exhibiting dementia-like symptoms. David Wilson has more.
8: A 15-year study of sable shearwaters has found the bird's complex song repertoire, which helps adults find their way back to their nesting burrows and chicks, is impaired. The research used the shearwater, which has a 20,000-strong colony on Lord Howe Island, as a case study. Lead author Dr. Jennifer Lavers from Charles Sturt University says the average number of plastics the birds were consuming had skyrocketed. She says when research on the birds began, their stomachs might contain 5 pieces of plastic. Now, they might hold up to 60.
5: And taking a look at sport in NRL, Adam Dwayne's dramatic finish to the season at West Tigers has come to an early end, with the halfback to miss the final 3 rounds with a shoulder injury. The Tigers confirmed today that Dwayne has been battling the injury since returning in early July after initially being hurt against Cronulla in round 9. Dwayne is now set to undergo surgery in a bid to have him fit for the start of the next season. It means he'll be unavailable for Lebanon at the World Cup.
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Hello and welcome to Alt.80s, the 80s music program with a bit of an alternative spin on 2MCO. I'm Brett Van Heekeren. Thanks for joining me. Well, this week is another Alt.80s music mix featuring a playlist of tracks lifted from the Alt.80s library. And in the list this week, I've got some delicious jangle pop, an Australian alternative electro classic, a touch of neo psychedelia, and a few pieces from artists that transitioned out of the UK punk scene and into the UK alternative pop scene. I guess it's pretty much the usual fare when it comes to an Alt.80s music mix.

three beautiful examples of the type of jangle pop that came out of Scotland in the mid-1980s. We opened the program with Glasgow band Dillamitri and Hammering Heart, a track lifted from the band's self-titled debut from 1985. Glasgow indie label Postcard Records founders Orange Juice in there from 1982 and the album Rip It Up, the track Flesh of My Flesh. And we capped off the bracket with UK indie chart number one single for Aztec Camera, Oblivious the song, which was lifted from their UK indie number one album from the same year, Highland Hard Rain. You're listening to Alt.80s, the 80s music program with a bit of an alternative spin on 2MCE and an Alt.80s music mix.

That's Liverpool band The Pale Fountains, whose approach to jangle pop found them kind of classified as a contributor to the soft pop genre of the 80s era. And from their 1984 debut Pacific Street, I played Start a War. In a similar vein, from the Australian alternative music scene, The Triffids and Beautiful Waste, a 1984 single that saw the band labelled as an indie folk outfit. And we began the bracket with a piece from indie jangle pop band from the Midlands of the UK, Felt, from their 1986 album Let the Snakes Crinkle Their Heads to Death. And I played for you the instrumental piece, Song for William S. Harvey. You're listening to Alt.80s, the 80s music program with a bits of an alternative spin on to MCE and an Alt.80s music mix.

By strange coincidence, a thunderstorm had been brewing when Mar, doing his grisly work at the bungalow, was dealing with the most grisly job of all. The head, the woman's head. He had severed it from the trunk, built a huge fire in the sitting room, placed her head upon it. Then, I owe a debt here to Edgar Wallace, who edited the transcript. Mahan tried. Then the storm broke with a violent flash of lightning and an appalling crash of thunder. As the head of Emily Kay lay upon the coals, the dead eyes opened, and Mahan fled out to the deserted shore.

touch of neo-psychedelia there with a track from the UK band Love and Rockets and the title cut from their 1987 album Earth, Sun, Moon. Of course, Love and Rockets formed in 1985 out of the ashes of UK goth post-punk band Bauhaus and transformed their sound to shape a career that embraced very new musical territory right into the 2000s. And before that, you heard from Marty Wilson Piper, guitarist for Aussie psych rock band The Church, and a track from his third solo album, Rhyme, which was released in 1989. And the track, Say. We began the set with an absolute classic piece of Australian alternative electronica, Severed Heads, and their heavily sampled 1984 surprise hit track, Dead Eyes Opened, a piece that started out as a kind of bit of filler for their 84 album Since the Accident, but became a bit of a dance hit for them, with many re-releases of that track following that surge in popularity. You're listening to Alt.80s, the 80s music program with a bit of an alternative spin on 2MCE and an Alt.80s music mix.

Skin Deep in 1984. They were already well established as a regular UK top 40 band. Before that, UK post-punk band Modern English, whose 1981 debut album, Mesh and Lace, firmly positioned them on the art punk side of the post-punk genre. But by the time they released the track I played for you, Hands Across the Sea, in 1984, they also had a regular presence in the UK mainstream charts. You're listening to Alt.80s, the 80s music program with a bit of an alternative spin on to MCE and an Alt.80s music mix.

the very 60s psychedelic pop influence track Grass by UK band XTC from their 1986 album Skylarking, a track that very closely resembles Thunderclap Newman's 1969 track Something in the Air, the psych rock influence very evident across that 1986 album from XTC called Skylarking. Before that, you heard Aussie synth pop band The Reels and their take on Johnny Nash's 1969 hit You Got Soul, lifted from their 1980 EP, Five Great Gift Ideas from The Reels. You're listening to Alt.80s, the 80s music program with a bit of an alternative spin on 2MCE and an Alt.80s music mix. To put a full stop on the music mix this week, I leave you with another idiosyncratic piece of synth pop from a Welsh band who recorded under the name of Fur and featured the duo of Carl Hyde and Rick Smith. It went on to record under the name of Underworld and thus became one of the most progressive techno bands to come out of the UK. But back in 1983, they released this synth pop gem called Doot Doot. For more alternative 80s music, please join me again next week for Alt.80s on 2MCE.

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1: Hello, I'm Alyssa Delfs. Labor and the Coalition have agreed to pass contentious reforms to gambling advertising today. The federal government agreed to the deal in a caucus meeting this afternoon, with the opposition following shortly after. Under the proposed changes, Australians would have access to a one-stop shop, allowing them to opt out of online betting ads, put limits on commissions for betting agents, and restrict incentives for punters. Meanwhile, speaking to 10, Green Senator Sarah Hanson-Young criticised the move.
2: This is not reform. This is a protection racket for an industry that has lost its social licence.
1: Politicians from across the political spectrum have been vocal in opposing the gambling reforms. That includes Independent Senator David Pocock, who told the ABC he does not support the bill.
3: This is a betrayal of all Australians. This is a betrayal of, as Pat Conaghan said, all of the people with lived experience who turned up to, firstly, the Murphy inquiry, and then to the recent Senate inquiry, which it became very obvious very quickly why the Labor government voted against an inquiry into their own bill, because no one supports it. The only people who supported this bill are the gambling companies.
1: A severe weather warning for damaging winds is in place for much of Victoria. Warnings have also been issued for wet weather and flooding across the southeast of the country this week. The Bureau of Meteorology's David Crock says some areas still have flood warnings current from last week's wet weather.
4: The Kiwa River, the Goulburn River, the Avoca and the Loddon Rivers are in northern Victoria. And these catchments right across northern and northeastern Victoria and the catchments through northwestern Tasmania here are all quite wet from repeated winter rains over the last few months. So those catchments in these areas, they're wet and they're ready to respond quickly to any rain that falls over the next few days. So
1: Australia has assisted with efforts to help retrieve one of Elon Musk's SpaceX rockets. The ship landed in the Indian Ocean and is being towed toward Christmas Island. Locals of the remote Australian territory gathered along the coast to view the spectacle. The spaceship was launched from Texas on July 24 and landed off the coast of Western Australia following successful re-entry into the atmosphere. And Australia has paused today to remember those who fought in Vietnam. It's Vietnam Veterans Day, with the RSL holding services across the country in honour of those who fought and made the ultimate sacrifice. Today also marks 60 years since the Battle of Long Tan. The milestones were commemorated in Parliament today by the Prime Minister, Anthony Albanese.
5: As we mark Vietnam Veterans Day, we solemnly remember the 60,000 Australians who went to that war. 60 years after the Battle of Long Tan, our bloodiest battle of the entire conflict, we honour all who fell and all who came home, including the many who struggled to free themselves of war's long shadow.
1: And overseas, a 60-day deadline for Washington and Tehran to come to a final peace agreement expires today, with both sides drifting further apart on a deal and the White House demanding Iran surrender. It comes as overnight the United States threatened to bomb ally Oman if the nation got in the way of ending the Iran war. And in sport, Carlton has formally appointed Josh Fraser as head coach of its AFL team. The 44-year-old took over as interim coach after the club parted ways with Michael Voss in May and says authenticity will be his focus.
6: What you see is what you get in many respects, but value character in a football club and character in a playing group. Big on standards. You know, I think standards, you'll rise and fall to game day. So.
1: And meantime, Collingwood will be without defender Isaac Quaynor for their clash with Brisbane, while Pat Lipinski and Harry Perryman have been held back for another week.
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9: Taking a look at the weather around for tomorrow, that would be Wednesday, the 19th of August, 2026. Partly cloudy with a chance of morning fog and a slight chance of a shower about the Blue Mountains in the late morning and afternoon, with an easier chance of rain elsewhere. Overnight temperatures falling to between 4 and 7, with daytime temperatures reaching to between 15 and 20. And taking a look through to Thursday's forecast, partly cloudy with a chance of fog in the north in the early morning and a high chance of showers most likely in the afternoon and evening, with a chance for thunderstorms storm in the west in the afternoon and evening times. Overnight temperatures falling to between 5 and 9, with daytime temperatures reaching between 15 and 21. Right now it's 9.4 degrees here on 2MCE, the home of SOS.
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9: Good evening. It's time once again for 2MCE's SOS, an hour of great music, sound, songs, and of course, a bit of entertainment from yours truly, your host, the one and only Dirty Harry. Hope you're having a good day out there, or a good evening, or that you've had a good day, or that you're planning to have a good day. So, yeah, let's get into the swing of things. Let's get some music going. All the silence is just a little bit too much. On the program tonight, we're going to be listening to a bit of the B-52s, The Who, 5 Seconds of Summer, and I've got a debut single for our Spotlight Artist of the Week. In fact, this is the debut single from this particular artist, so make sure you stick around because you can always say you heard it here first, except we already have a program on 2MCE called You Heard It Here First. So I don't know if they beat me to the punch or not, but we'll find out. And if there is anything you'd like to hear, you can give me a call, you can jump on the Facebook page and let me know what it is you'd like to see, or send me a text. The number is 0412 009923. So 0412 00, then our frequency 9923. So send us a message, let me know what dish you'd like to hear, and I'll give it a spin for you. Alrighty, let's get into things with one of my all-time favourite songs. It's Guns N' Roses. This song was actually used in the soundtrack of the PlayStation 2 game Grand Theft Auto San Andreas, and the man himself, Axl Rose, actually lends his voice as one of the station's announcers. So might have to go back and play that one again and see if I can figure out where he is. But this, right now, is Welcome to the Jungle.

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Bruno Mars there with Marry You. That song debuted on the Hot 100 for the first time after a version by the Glee cast was performed in an episode of the show that aired in November 2010. Now, the Glee version debuted at number 32, while Mars's original managed to retain the spot at number 91, I believe it was, the same week. So, yeah, sometimes the cover is better than the original, although I don't really know how that happens. Though, yeah, guess it's up to the fans to decide. You're listening to 2MCE. It means you're tuned to 92.3 FM if you're in Bathurst, or 94.7 in Orange. Either that, or you could be streaming the program online, in which case we have to get down to the very complicated way of how our internet programs stream stuff to you. And you know what? It's magic. We'll call it magic for now. We'll just move on because this isn't Tech Talk. This is SOS, and here we play music such as 5 Seconds of Summer. We've got Nirvana, AC/DC, and our Spotlight Artist of the Week coming your way very soon, so make sure you stick around. Get those requests in or just turn it up as we enjoy a little bit of The Who. Pete Townsend originally wrote this song for his Lifehouse project. It was a rock opera intended as a follow-up to The Who's 1969 opera. Now, Townsend didn't take the mic or the writing implements up very often with The Who, but you knew when he did, he was going to blow you away. This is Bubba O'Reilly.

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B-52s, due to the potential innuendo of the lyrics, the song has been banned from Disney World and any weddings held there. That is oddly specific. That is so specific, and I'm very curious now as to what other songs are banned from Disney weddings. That is my next research project. You're listening to 2MCE. I'm your host, Dirty Harry, and this right here you're listening to right now is SOS, one of the hundreds of great programs here on 2MCE and the tens of thousands of great programs that you can listen to on community radio right across Australia. If, of course, you're outside the broadcast radius of anyone else, you can always download the Community Radio Listen app and tune into anyone, but make sure you keep us at the top of the list so you don't miss out on shows like The Great Sounds Music, Alt.80, Talking Newspaper, and of course, SOS. All right, let's get back into the tunes. We've got some 5 Seconds of Summer and Nirvana coming your way very soon, as well as Spotlight Artist of the Week up just on the other side of this next set. Right now, it's a song that was number one on this day back in 1994. It's Liz Loeb and Nine Stories. Stay. I missed you.

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Hey, everybody, from 5 Seconds of Summer. That was a weird sentence. It sounded like I was talking to a whole bunch of different people at once. That pop rock homage to the 1980s had a few samples of Duran Duran's 1982 hit single, Hungry Like the Wolf. So maybe I have to chuck that on a little bit later in the program. Unless someone wants to request it, then it's kind of an obligation here. You're listening to 2MCE. I'm your host, Dirty Harry. It's time for one of my favorite parts of the program now. It's Spotlight Artist of the Week. I really got to do a big intro for that at some point. But there is just so much time and so much great music and not enough airspace to be able to play all of it. So we pick out one in particular and, well, shine a spotlight on them. So tonight's Spotlight Artist of the Week is someone very special. It's an up-and-coming indie artist from Melbourne called Ruby Dattner. She's just dropped her debut single, Take My Heart With You, and I'm hoping it's the first of many to come from her. Her entire style is about exploring that side of indie music that takes a sense of you can be vulnerable without being miserable, or as she puts it, life's hard, therapy is expensive, songwriting is free. Can't argue with her on that. Wouldn't even know how to begin. The song's got a very easy melody, some very hard-hitting lyrics, so listener discretion is advised. It may make you more emotionally honest with yourself than you've ever been before. It's all about how letting go can sometimes be the hardest part. She's definitely one whose burgeoning career we'll be following closely. Hope you enjoy the song as much as I did, and let me know what you think.

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0: And a good morning to you, and welcome to another Wednesday morning music program on 2MCE. My name is Lawrence. I'll be with you for the next 2 hours with lots and lots of music as usual. So do stay with me, and we'll have variety, variety, the spice of life, as they say.
1: Ease your way into Wednesday with Lawrence and his morning music menu. 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

0: why?
1: Just one thing.
0: What?
1: Opened the lid and shook his fist and said, whatever happened to my Transylvania twist?
0: It's now the mash.
1: It's now the monster mash.
0: The monster mash.
1: And it's a graveyard smash.
0: It's now the mash.
1: It's cough on and a flash.

Yeah, even though it was not actually featured in the movie, it always reminds me of Gene Wilde's absolutely classic Young Frankenstein, that one. It was Bowie, Boris Pickett and the Crypt Kickers, Monster Mash. The song made very little impact in the UK until it was re-released in 1973, made it to number 3 on the single charts. And by that time, Boris Pickett was actually a 32-year-old part-time cab driver in New York. So the royalty checks coming in from that must have really made his day. And that brings us to the end of 2MC's SOS. I'm your host, Dirty Harry, signing off, but I'll be back same time, same station next week. Make sure you tune in, get in the request via the Facebook page, and as always, you can check out our Spotlight artists to find out a bit more about them. So until next time, keep listening to the music. It's the best thing you can do. And don't ever write a check with your mouth, but you can't cash with your ass. And I'll leave you with Roger and the great sounds of music.

Peter Whelan and his Baroque bassoon, conducting and directing the ensemble Marcius from Edinburgh, with the piece called Les Sauvages from the strange Baroque ballet called Les Indiennes Galantes, not even necessarily written by, but arranged by Jean-Philippe Rameau. As usual, this is the theme music for my presentation of The Great Sounds of Music. Thanks to Harry for being here tonight. I mightn't have got in the door had it not been for Harry. Jordi Savall is our featured personality. Well, personality is a bit of a sort of glib word for a man who's quite extraordinary. Jordi Savall is a magnificent musician. He's a peace ambassador. He's a man who's interested in humanity and the union of disparate segments of humanity and the inclusion of all. And since probably the 1960s or early 70s, he has been involved in the creation of magnificent music with a host of collaborators. As he's the featured personality, I use that word again very guardedly, in August, he was, I think, born on the 1st of August, 85 years ago. So he's a man of immense energy and a considerable age now. He will be entirely, he and his collaborators at least, will be entirely the subject of tonight's program. So we started with Rameau from Ensemble Marcius, but the rest is over to Mr. Savall, Senor Savall, who's a Catalan. I found an LP in my collection, which I think my dear departed mother gave me when I was interested in guitar music as a young fella. It features the Australian classical guitarist John Williams, looking extraordinarily hip with long hair and a moustache, I think. And he joins a harpsichord player called Rafael Puyana. And Rafael Puyana is not only a very fine harpsichord player, but he's also significant in that he was the teacher of young Jordi Savall, and in fact encouraged Jordi to change from a cello to the viola da gamba after Jordi had become increasingly aware of the fact that so much of the Baroque repertoire predated the development of the cello. I'm going to play a short piece because we have a lot to get through tonight. A man called Straub, the liner notes describe Straub as a lesser Leopold Mozart, and there you have him, it says here. So we're going to listen to Sonata number 1, the Largo therefrom. John Williams on guitar, Rafael Puyana on harpsichord, and Jordi Savall. Prior to all his other musical adventures, which we'll go into as the next 2 hours proceed, a very early recording of Jordi Savall on viola da gamba.

Charming enough, I think. So sort of damning with faint praise for Stephen Dodgson, who actually has a composition, a duo concertante on this LP, which came out in 1971, for Stephen Dodgson to say, think of Straub as a lesser Leopold Mozart, and there you have him. Geordie Savall fairly restrained there. Savall became increasingly interested in his early days in early music. And we're going to listen now to his group Hesperion 21, bearing in mind that Hesperion 20 was formed in the 1970s, and Hesperion refers to the Hesperides, or the Hesperides, the Iberian Peninsula, of noted by the Greeks, Strabo and other early navigators and map makers. So Hesperion 20 became Hesperion 21 at the turn of the 20th to the 21st century. This album is called Estampes and Danse Royale, Le Manuscrit du Roi, circa 1270 to 1320. Hesperion 20 was a very variable group. On this album, Geordie Savall plays viol and a lira d'archet and a rebab, which is an Arabic instrument. And he has Pierre Hamon on flutes, double and various types of flutes, Alfredo Bernardi and Beatrice Delpierre on chalemi, René Zosso on a viola roux, a hurdy-gurdy, Christophe Tellart on a bagpipe and a viola roux, Michel Grébil on a medieval lute, etc., Begonia Olivada on a psalterium, a psaltery, Dimitris Psonis, a very fine Greek musician, playing a hammered dulcimer, Montserrat Figueras on a sitara, and various people, including Pedro Estevan, a long-time collaborator, on percussions. Let's listen to La Prime Estampie Royale from Geordie Savall and Hesperion 21. Early music.

you begin to get the flavour of the early music that Hesperian 20 and Hesperian 21 were exploring, studying, reconstructing. We'll move now to an interesting character called Heinrich Isaac, or Henricus Isaac, from an album called In the Time of Lorenzo de Medici and, Maximilian I, 1450 to 1519, one of the greatest Renaissance composers and probably pretty under-recognised. And this is so much what motivates, I think, Jordi Savall and his collaborators, is to research and find this wonderful music that 50, 60 years ago we really didn't know much about. Heinrich Isaac was born in Brabant in the Low Countries, but he spent most of his time travelling around Europe, from his native Flanders to the courts of Burgundy, Austria, and then Italy and Germany. And at the invitation of Lorenzo the Magnificent, which I was called Roger the Magnificent, but I probably don't really want to be that. In 1488, he moved to Florence, and he called that city home through all his travels, and when he became a highly regarded and a much admired member of the Medici court. And some years after the death of Lorenzo the Magnificent in 1492, he also became the principal composer at the court of Emperor Maximilian I of Habsburg. That's 1497, until his death, and notwithstanding his extensive travels, he spent most of his time in Florence. Let's listen to a sequence from this wonderful album, and I wish I could hold the album sleeves of Jordi Savall's works up to the microphone for you, because they are works of art themselves, aside from the music and the research and rigorous research that goes into developing these albums. They are sumptuous, they're beautiful to look at, they're magnificent to read, they're full of historical and philosophical information about the times of the musicians that he's dealing with. Hesperian 21, again a large group, are joined here by La Capella Real de Catalunya, a choir that he and his wife Montserrat Figueres formed in the early 1990s, I think. And we're going to listen to a sequence which starts with the birth of Heinrich Isaac in Flanders, and then it goes to the death of Careggi di Como de Medicis, then the succession of Laurent de Medici, and some songs, some motets. I think just enjoy it all.

It seems almost a shame to let anything intrude with this extraordinary music. So we've gone from Estampes and Dances Royale from the court of the king in 1270 to 1320 to the courts of Lorenzo de Medici and Maximilian I, 1450 to 1519. These tracks are coming largely from the Alia Vox label, which was set up by Jordi Savall late last century, specifically to develop and present and market, I suppose, the wonderful music that he and his collaborators were engaged in. I will include the serial numbers of the albums on the website, on our Facebook site, so if you want to follow up any of this absolutely sumptuous music, you can do so. So Savall was a viola da gamba player first, but he's broadened his repertoire and his instrumentation to include all sorts of other members of the viol family. One of my favourite recordings by Savall is called Les Voix Humaines, the human voice, and it features the music of Bach and Abel, but very specifically the music of Marin Marais and Monsieur Saint-Colombe. I think Saint-Colombe was Marin Marais' teacher, French viola da gamba players. I would like to play for you first a piece by Saint-Colombe, Le Fils, a prelude, and then Marin Marais' saraband, A l'Espagnol. And though Savall is not widely recognised as a composer, he is certainly a very fine arranger of this music. These musics, that's the thing. There's such a broad range, as I hopefully will demonstrate to you before 10 o'clock. So this is Saraband de à l'Espagnol by Marais, preceded by a prelude by Saint-Colombe. And I think, he said, looking a bit nervously, I'd better turn it to track 15. Otherwise you'll hear the wrong track. It's a sort of night, really.

Music of the French viola da gambists, Monsieur Saint-Colombe, The Sun, and Marin Marais, from the album Les Voix Humaines. Jordi Savall playing a couple of different viola da gambas, one by Pellegrino Zanetti, made in Venice in 1550, and the other one, a bass viol, made by Barak Norman in London in 1697. And indeed, I'll be playing a little more on that London instrument very shortly. But before we leave this particular album, which is called Les Voix Humaines, a very short piece by Johann Sebastian Bach, a bourrée. Savall has played and conducted and arranged a vast amount of Bach's works. I won't be playing anything too long from Bach tonight, but it's all there in this extensive catalogue of something like 200 recordings that that Savall has made and continues vigorously to record, research, recruit wonderful groups of instrumentalists and tour at the age of 85. Here's Bach.

0: And I hardly need point out that that was Jordy Savall playing the viola da gamba, pizzicato, if you like. We need to play some promotional matters, because otherwise we might all sink into the sea. 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
4: A 2MCE sponsor.
0: Yes, I think there's something playing up with that particular promotional item. The message is very important, but the recording was a little dodgy. Let's hope that the rest of the night is more uneventful. Well, it won't be uneventful, really. We're turning now to a most amazing character, Tobias Hume, a Scottish soldier. The liner notes for the albums that Jordy Savall creates on the Alia Vox label, as I said, are sumptuous. They're visually beautiful. They're packed with information in several languages, including English, Italian, Catalan and Castilian and Deutsch and French. Tobias Hume gets this description in the album called Tobias Hume Musical Humours, London 1605. The Scottish musician and mercenary, Captain Tobias Hume, marches before us almost like a metafiction, a character out of a novel taking a wrong turning, making unexpected entrances and exits on the stage. Except that the stage in question was our own very real life. Here he made ripples in the record of his turbulent times. His words and the music written for an improbably gallant instrument most certainly exist, but they give us almost all that we know of him, which has its disadvantages. Both of them show him as a much more than a picaresque type, a complex figure made up of inventiveness, bravado and genuine introspection in about equal measures. His musical debut, Captain Hume's Musical Humours in 1605, had an unusually forthright tone, with little respect for his superiors, on a scale of self-assurance shown in his words of an address to the user. And the address to the user from that book says, "And from henceforth the stateful instrument gamba viol shall with ease yield full various and as deviceful music the lute, for here I protest the trinity of music, parts, passion and division to be as gracefully united in the gambo viol as in the most revered instrument that is." Let's listen to Jordy Savall, and he's again playing his Barrack Norman viol from 1697, so a little while after the Hume publication came out. This is a piece called Good Again.

Tobias Hume, a piece called Good Again, A-G-A-I-N-E. Nobody really knows when Hume was born, somewhere in the late 1500s. And it's this incredible lust for research, for discovering the unusual, the magnificent that had been lost, the historical contexts that surround all this music that makes Savall's endeavours so, I think, so absolutely laudable and fascinating. Here is a Breton lament. I've seen Savall and his various compatriots a number of times since, I think 2008 was the first time. Sadly, I never had the chance to see his wonderful wife, Montserrat Figueras, with him. She was already ill in 2008 and didn't make the Australian tour, but you will be hearing from her very shortly. First of all, a Breton lament. It's variations on O Sonjal, and I make the point again that so much of this music has been arranged by Jordi Savall, if not composed. And we follow it with an Israeli lullaby, Numi Numi Yaldati, sung by his late wife, Montserrat Figueres. Where do I go from here? He said. I know what we do. We do this, and then we do this, and you'll hear it.

A couple of tracks there from an album called Du Temps et de l'Instant, which I suppose is the times and the instant. And again, an Alia Vox recording, and I'll put the details on the website. So we started with the variations on the Breton Lament, and then Numi Numi Yaldati, an Israeli Hebrew lullaby, and the ethereal voice of the late Montserrat Figueras, Jordi's longtime life partner and musical partner, but also the musical contributions and voices of his son Ferran, who also played theorbo, and his daughter Ariana, who sang and plays various types of medieval and ancient harps. Pedro Estevan on percussion, and Pedro Estevan's been a long-time collaborator with Hesperian 20, Hesperian 21, etc., etc. Let's turn to a track from Ferran Saval, from this same album. This is La Canzo del Jadra. How's your Catalan? I can't remember what this is about, but it's a traditional Catalan song, and we'll play it right now.

0: research is a wonderful thing. I have been able to determine that La Canción del Jardre translates into English as the... I've lost it. The Thief's Song, and it's a very popular song from the Catalan tradition, and it's a highwayman song where he was a wild young lad, turned to wicked ways and gone a-thieving and then was caught. He says, when I had stolen money enough, I stole a young girl too. With trickery, I stole her heart by saying we would wed. But justice caught up with him, and he was probably headed for summary execution, which is a hell of a way to end summer, really. After these messages, we'll listen to the lovely voice of Ariana Saval with another Catalan folk song, El Mariner, and she's joined on that track by Pedro Esteban and a contrabass played by Julio Andrade. But these messages must come first.
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4: A proud sponsor of 2MCE.

Gorgeous. The voice of Ariana Saval playing her harp as well, accompanied by a bass player from an album called Bella Terra, again on the Alia Vox label. If you don't know about Alia Vox and you're finding this music entrancing, as I hope you are, Alia Vox, A-L-I-A-V-O-X. He recorded with other organisations prior to this, but the vast majority of his work for the last 30 years or so has been with Alia Vox, and long may it prosper and continue. La Folia is an anonymous tune that comes from the Iberian Peninsula. Nobody's too sure whether it's Portuguese or Spanish or, you know, where it actually arose, but it has fascinated composers for years, centuries, and my late departed great friend Mark was a great fan of the piece La Folia. In fact, we played it at his farewell service a few years ago. On this album called La Folia, 1490 to 1701, Jordi Savall and collaborators who are basically members of Hesperian 20, or Hesperian 21, I can't... Oh, no, it was Hesperian 20. It was recorded in 1998. So at the time, Hesperian 20, they play versions by Corelli, Marais, Martin Ecole, Ortiz, and anonymous versions. But the one we're going to listen to is by Antonio de Cabezon, Folia para quien crie cabellos, or cabellos, 1557. And he lived from 1540 to about 1566, so he wasn't an old lad. No, I tell a lie, it's 1510. Oh, my eyes, they're not what they used to be.

Gorgeous stuff. There are at least two albums devoted to the variations that various composers have written on La Folia from Jordi Savall and his compatriots. One of the other things that he is very interested in and has been heavily involved in is collaborations with people outside of mainland Europe, if you like. And that includes working with Israeli and Arabic and Turkish composers and organisations and other projects to do with the history of the slave trade and the music that went to China and Japan and music of the New World. I'm going to play for you, he said, looking hopefully. Ah, we know where it is. From an album called Villancicos y Danzas Criolas de la Iberia Antigua al Nuevo Mundo. So the ancient Iberia and the New World. The Capella Real de Catalunya, the choir joining Hesperian 21. And this extraordinary piece by Juan Arañez, a chacona called A la Vida Buena. Kick up your heels. And turn it up loud.

Oh, extraordinary. A la vida buena. The words are really strange. The rhythm in that is kind of weird. Juan Arañez, who came from a long time ago and was, let me see, does it tell me how old he was? I don't know that it does. I'll get back to you on that one. I've realised as I present and or prepared and present this program that it's almost impossible to give you more than a taste of the extraordinary repertoire that Jordi Savall and his colleagues and compatriots and family have involved themselves with in the last half century or more. He can't escape the Celtic revival. And we're going to listen to a piece from Galicia first, from an album called La Lira de Esperia, which I think is volume 2, and I've only got one. Oh, a hole in my collection. This is a traditional Galician tune, a pandereada, which is basically a song, I think, or a song tune accompanied by percussion. And Pedro Esteban and David Mayoral are the percussionists. Estralinha de Lucerio. I hope I've got close to saying that correctly.

Geordie Savall was there playing an instrument called a rebec, a very ancient oriental instrument, really. It's along the same lines. It's a bowed stringed instrument with some frets, adjustable frets, and it fits that music, I guess. It's austere, as indeed was the accompaniment with the percussionists. So much of this music is very austere, but terribly enthralling, I think. I hope you're finding it enthralling. I hope you're enthralled. I'm not totally convinced by a couple of albums that he's done called The Celtic Viol, Volumes 1 and 2, which is dedicated, or it's an homage to the Irish and Scottish musical traditions. I'm going to play two short pieces, Abergeldy Castle Strathspey and Caribou Baron Jig, and you could tell by the name of the second one that it may well have come from Cape Breton, where an awful lot of Scots were driven by the Highland clearances and the hard times in the old country. Dan R. MacDonald was the composer of these two pieces.

Geordie Savall dabbling in Irish and Scottish music, and particularly there, Cape Breton Scottish music. Moving quickly on, because I am running out of time, the Concert de Nacion, his world-class orchestra that he formed late last century, is now tackling music from the classical period and almost into the Romantic period. First, Mozart. I won't play anything from the Requiem, which is on this recording, but from the Maurische Trauermusik, Kerschel 477, let us listen to that very piece. It's the Ode Funèbre, if you prefer. No, that's not it. This is it.

So Le Concert de Nation, we didn't hear the Capella Reale on that track, but they are there on the Requiem, was actually recorded back in 1991 and recently remastered and released again on the Alliovox label, Jordi Savall directing and conducting. So Mozart, and to end tonight, we're going to have the final movement from the Eroica Symphony No. 3 of Beethoven, which again was recorded back in 1994. So these are relatively early works for the Concert de Nation, and it showed that really Jordi Savall's horizons are very, very wide. I felt a little overwhelmed trying to present a man that I think is one of the most significant figures in current classical and modern interpretation of classical, romantic, baroque, early, ancient music. Jordi Savall, check him out. I have put a fair bit of information on our Facebook page so far, and I will put the details of tonight's program there. I could probably fill about a dozen programs with the various aspects of Savall, his various musical interests, his family and their incredible talents, his extraordinary collaborators, etc., etc., etc. But here, to take us out tonight, is the final movement from the Eroica Symphony, Symphony No. 4 of Ludwig van Beethoven, the Concert de Nation, directed by Jordi Savall.

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Oh, the All-Nighters. And that was a B-side. And released in 1981. It was that was the B-side called She Drives Me Around the Bend, to a single called She Made a Monkey Out of Me. I think there's a bit of a theme going on there, guys. And that was released on Larrikin Records in 1981. Welcome to Dichotomy for another week. Wendy Spooner here. How are we all? Now, I'm just going to go straight into, before I announce my next track, which is by Dave Graney and Claire Moore, I thought, because they're coming up soon to do a gig at Katoomba, I thought I may as well do a little, it's got a very, very minuscule gig guide to straight off the bat. And can we start with, we are going to start with tomorrow night. There's a band called The Go-To's playing at Jack Duggan's Hotel in George Street, Bathurst. Doors open at 7:30. So that's tomorrow night, Wednesday, August 19. And they feature longtime collaborators Rosie McDonald and Anne Palumbo. And it's original songs, rich harmonies, engaging storytelling. So in the photo here, one of them has a double bass and the other one has a guitar. So that gives you an idea of the sound. So it's sort of folk, pop, jazz, rock, pretty wide-ranging influences there. And, of course, we have Beatles Fest coming up this weekend. I would urge everyone to grab a copy of the Central West Village Voice, because that's got a huge, got the whole kit and caboodle in it, showing everything that's going on over the 4 days, including a vinyl record market at the Uniting Church Hall on Saturday and Sunday. So the Saturday one goes from 10 a.m. to 4 p.m. and the Sunday one goes from 10 a.m. to 2 p.m. So I won't give too much more away, but there's plenty going on. It's not just Beatles, Beatles, Beatles, although that's obviously the main draw card. There's even a vintage clothing market down at the Bathurst Rail Museum over both days of the weekend. So plenty going on there. So you're on 2MCE, and I'm about to play a track by Dave Graney and Claire Moore, who are currently touring their latest album, Laburnum of the Mind, and they're playing on Friday, September 11 at the Baroque Room in the Carrington Hotel at Katoomba. So I'm going to play a track by them, not off the album, I haven't got it yet, but off probably their most famous one, The Soft and Sexy Sound, and that was released in 1995. And I get this is one of the better songs. I mean, it's such a brilliant album, but if you know of Dave Graney and the Coral Snakes, that's probably how he's really made his name in the business, but also the Moodists. And Claire was the drummer in the Moodists with him, long-time collaborators. So we are going to hear track number 7 off The Soft and Sexy Sound by Dave Graney and the Coral Snakes, and Dave Graney and Claire Moore coming up Friday, September 11, to the Carrington Hotel at Katoomba. And this track is called Rock and Roll Is Where I Hide.

You're listening to Dichotomy on 2MCE with Wendy Spooner. How are we all? I'm having a good time. That was Bob Marley. The compilation album released in 1996 called Lively Up Yourself, which is actually one of his most famous songs, but we just heard the track there called Cornerstone. And before then, British band The Fall, that was the B-side to Kicker Conspiracy, and what we heard was a track called Wings, and that was actually a double single released by them. So Kicker Conspiracy was one of the A-sides and Container Drivers was one of the other A-sides, so packaged as a two-single set, like fold out, very cute, and released on Rough Trade in 1983. We also heard the Machinations, Sydney band The Machinations, limited edition extended version of Jumping the Gap, limited edition 12-inch, recorded at Albert's Studios in Sydney and produced by Russell Dunlop and Bruce Brown. And right at the top, Dave Graney and the Coral Snakes doing Rock and Roll Is Where I Hide. And don't forget, Dave Graney and Claire Moore are playing at the Baroque Room in the Carrington Hotel on Friday, September 11. Now, I'm going to play a track off a brand new album from one of Kim Salmon's projects called Smoke Salmon. I went and saw him just recently down in Newcastle. They were launching their new album, which has been released on Cheer Squad Records and Tapes, called Totally Sick. And they still have a few gigs left on this launch tour. And you can still catch them in New South Wales at Lismore's Blah Bar on August 29, and also a free gig at the Cabarita Beach Club on August 30 in Cabarita. So we're going to listen to the first track off side two, and this is called Fix Me Up, Smoke Salmon, and the album's Totally Sick.

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1: To MCE, broadcasting in the shadow of Wahloo and Gunnabulla across Wiradjuri country.

You're on Dichotomy on 2MCE with Wendy. Let's go from the top with that lot. We heard from the brand new album by Smoke Salmon and the first track off side two, actually, called Fix Me Up off their Totally Sick album. We also heard two tracks by The Exploited off their Rival Leaders EP released in 1983 on Warner. We heard Army Style and Sing Along a Bushel. Then we heard Gossip off their 2009 Music for Men album. And that was also, that was released on Sony, recorded and mixed at Shangri-La Studios in Malibu, California. And we heard the lead track there called Dime Store Diamond. And then the very dark album, literally and figuratively, by The Cure, called Pornography, from 1982, and the track Siamese Twins. Let's go to another latest release now. This is the first album from these guys in about 19 years, and it's an absolute cracker. I'm talking about the Sacred Cowboys, who have just been in France on a bit of a tour there. So the album's called In the Manifesto. We're going to hear a couple of tracks off that, starting with Dreamcatcher in the Rye.

Time takes a cigarette, puts it in your mouth. You pull on your finger, then another finger, then cigarette. The water wall is calling, it lingers, then you forget. Oh, oh, oh, oh, oh, you're a rock and roll suicide. You're too old to lose it, too young to choose it.

You're a rock and roll suicide. Ship breaks a snarling as you stumble across the road.

off their Loose Nut album, released in 1985 on SST Records. That was Black Flag, Bastard in Love. Oh. Spencer P. Jones featuring the Escape Committee before then, and the track News For You, and that's off his album Fugitive Songs. We also heard David Bowie, Rock and Roll Suicide, and the two tracks at the top were off the Sacred Cowboys' latest album, and their first in 19 years, called In The Manifesto. You're on Dichotomy on 2MCE.

You're on Dichotomy on 2MCE, and I think that last bracket actually celebrates and really shows the diversity of this show. That was the Allies off their album. It was their first EP, actually, featuring several DJs, A-Track, Infamous, Craze, Spectacular. And that came out in the year 2000 on Asphodel, which is a San Francisco label. Before then, Grace, the album Grace, released in 1994 by Jeff Buckley. And we also heard a track by ABBA. See, diversity. Isn't it great? Okay, let's listen to a Sydney band now. This is featuring the bass player. This band features the bass player from the Hoodoo Gurus, Clive Bramley. And I'm talking about the On and Ons.

0: Can you believe there were 40 years between those two songs? That was Brian Eno off his album Before and After Science, released in 1977. And the very first track, No One Receiving, featuring Paul Rudolph on bass and rhythm guitar, Phil Collins on drums, Percy Jones, fretless bass, Rhett Davies, a gong gong and stick, and Brian Eno on voices, synthesizer, guitar, synthesized percussion and piano. I'll just read some of the liner notes here off the album. It was recorded at Basing Street Studios in London with Rhett Davies and Dave Hutchins engineering, and at Connie's studio outside Cologne, West Germany, with Connie Plank engineering. No noise reduction systems were used. And before Brian Eno, we heard from the On and Ons off their 2017 album, Welcome Aboard.
1: And it goes a little something like this.

Isn't that gorgeous? That's the Mighty 2 off Sounds and Pressure Volume 5 and the track Give It to Jar. We heard two tracks before then by XTC off their English Settlement album from 1982, and I mean that last track by them, Knuckle Down, was just as pertinent now as then. Released on the Virgin label. The first 5,000 copies of that album were a double record, and then it went to a single record. So I was very lucky to get the double. And right at the top was Run DMC versus Jason Nevins. It's Like That. Now, we're going to Melbourne. This was released on Beast Records. Beast Records does record a lot of our Aussie hard rock bands. And this is the Bittersweet Kicks.

The year was 1990. That was Nick Cave and the Bad Seeds off their album The Good Son, released on Liberation Records. Players on that album: Nick Cave, vocals, piano, Hammond organ and harmonica; Mick Harvey, bass, acoustic guitar, vibraphone, percussion and backing vocals; Blixa Bargeld, guitar and backing vocals; Kid Congo Powers on guitar; and Thomas Weidler, drums and percussion, produced by the Bad Seeds. Before then, from 1983, an album produced by Ron St. Germain and Living Colour, and it was off their album Stain. We also heard Bittersweet Kicks, so the French label Beast Records released that album. It doesn't seem to have any title, just the band name on the front, and we heard the track Been Low. So we are now going to come and listen to the Gun Club, American band the Gun Club, and this is off their 84 album, The Las Vegas Story. And you are tuned to Dichotomy on 2MCE.

and love you. I didn't want to do it. I didn't want to do it. You made me want you.

Mom!

Let's start at the top of that bracket. And we heard the Gun Club off their 1984 album released on Chrysalis called The Las Vegas Story and the track Moonlight Hotel. And I should have mentioned earlier that featured Kid Congo Powers on guitar, who also played on in that iteration of Nick Cave and the Bad Seeds when they recorded the Good Son album. And then we heard the wonderful, oh gosh, I love him, the best baritone ever and the most hilarious man ever, I reckon, in rock, Screaming Jay Hawkins, You Made Me Love You. And then we just heard off the Foo Fighters album One by One. So this is the end of Dichotomy for another week. Don't forget tomorrow night, go and see a band on at Jack Duggan's. Can't believe I'm doing this, racing to the other side of the studio. They're called the Go-To's. So it's only $20 in. Go and see them. Jack Duggan's. Thank you. Thanks for listening. This is The Violent Femmes.

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1: Breaking free. Almost. Prettier than that butterfly, I'll watch you head off through this night sky. The thought of you lingers like the smoke that's drifting from my fingers. While I sit, I see there's a tree outside my room. 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Outside, the cold rain cleanses my soul. 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

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He is tired. Where does he send his message? To what, to whom, to why, to where does he send it? What force is going to mend it? 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He wishes to end it.

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1: Good morning, I'm Laura Devoy. A landmark trial is underway in the US which could force Meta to change the way it operates Facebook and Instagram. 29 states have accused the social media giant of illegally collecting and exploiting children's data. The BBC's Lily Jamali is at the court.
2: So far, we've been hearing from Megan O'Neill, who's the Deputy Attorney General of California. She has been trying to draw a contrast in this courtroom between public statements that top Meta executives have made, including Mark Zuckerberg and Instagram boss Adam Mosseri, trying to assure the public that they believe that their platforms were safe, and internal documents showing that Instagram bosses and Meta bosses were aware that especially kids between the ages of 13 and 15 were experiencing things like bullying, being exposed to nudity, being exposed to violence on the platforms.
1: Meta has denied the allegations. Proposed reforms to the National Disability Insurance Scheme have passed the Senate. Labor was concerned about the cost of the scheme, now at $52 billion a year, and the changes are expected to improve the budget's bottom line by nearly $38 billion a year. The government introduced 63 amendments to the legislation last night. The bill passed the upper house with the coalition's support and is expected to face a final vote in the lower house today. 5,000 Victorian little penguins are set to be vaccinated against bird flu. Wildlife officers will administer the jabs at the penguin colonies across Phillip Island and St Kilda. The Victorian government says

0: It's the world's largest program to target wild birds, which need two or more doses to be protected. The federal government has ceased tracking individual H5 cases after more than 200 were confirmed. There remains no detections in commercial poultry or the wider agricultural industry. Members of Indigenous Australian communities and energy policy makers are meeting in Geelong today for the First Nations Clean Energy Symposium. The annual event brings together representatives of groups and organisations from all over Australia to support a smooth transition to clean energy while empowering First Nations Australians to make their own decisions about the future. Speaking to National Radio News, Executive Director of Original Power and the First Nations Clean Energy Network, Karina Nolan, explains the significance of who's involved.
1: Community who have been innovating clean energy solutions, but also alongside policy makers. So, you know, representatives from government at different jurisdictional levels who are responsible for making sure that the policy settings enable all projects at all scales and our communities to benefit from clean energy.
0: The Sydney Swans are set to hand down sanctions to players involved in an alleged incident in Melbourne earlier this week. In a statement issued after 7pm yesterday, the AFL club said the board was meeting last night to agree on penalties after interviewing the players involved. The club says it believes the players were in serious breach of expected club behaviour and standards. The Swans also condemned all forms of abuse and disrespectful behaviour towards women. Meantime, AFL CEO Andrew Dillon says the sexual assault allegations are deeply concerning. In a statement also issued late last night, he said the first question should not be what this means for a football club, but whether the AFL's actions match the standards the community expects. Victoria Police is investigating the allegations. No charges have been laid at this stage. Turning to sport, in tennis, Chris O'Connell is through to the round of 16 at the Cincinnati Open after his third round opponent withdrew from their match. He'll next face sixth seed Taylor Fritz tomorrow.
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1: Good morning, I'm Laura Devoy. Lawyers for triple murderer Erin Patterson will argue she suffered a substantial miscarriage of justice during her trial. Patterson's appeal against her three murder convictions will get underway in the Victorian Court of Appeal today. Last year, a jury found the 51-year-old murdered her parents-in-law, Don and Gail Patterson, and Gail's sister, Heather Wilkinson, by feeding them a meal containing death cap mushrooms. Patterson was also convicted of attempted murder in relation to Ms. Wilkinson's husband, Don. She was sentenced to life in prison with a non-parole period of 33 years. The Prime Minister will today meet his Thai counterpart in a bid to strengthen law enforcement and trade between the two countries. Anutin Chanvirakul's three-day visit to Australia is his first since he became Prime Minister in late 2025. The two leaders are widely expected to increase bilateral deals that crack down on illegal Thai-based scam centres, which siphon millions of dollars from Australian pockets each year. 5 years on from the Taliban takeover, Afghanistan's labour market has been marred by structural changes. As Alyssa Delfs reports, it's characterised by widening gender disparities, increasing reliance on male employment, and the severe exclusion of women from economic activity.
2: That's according to new data from the International Labour Organization, which has revealed that while employment in Afghanistan has increased by 14% since its low in 2022, the boost has been made up entirely among men. In contrast, female employment declined dramatically. After a modest reduction in 2021, it fell sharply the following year. Afghanistan is estimated to have the second lowest female labour force participation rate in the world, highlighting the scale of women's exclusion from economic activity.
1: A court in Syria has sentenced to death a cousin of former President Bashar al-Assad. Wasim al-Assad was captured last year and has since been convicted of war crimes and crimes against humanity. The BBC's Sebastian Usher has more.
3: He was an enforcer for the Assad regime. He was someone who would gather militias to fight on behalf of President Assad. But what he wasn't convicted of, and the court said this is because of lack of evidence, was what many people associated him with

0: most, which is drugs, the trafficking, the networks, the Captagon, which is an amphetamine, which during the Syrian civil war became a major industrial enterprise, which essentially kept the regime going financially for years. And he was almost certainly, from what most people believe, a part of that.
1: ZZ Top drummer Frank Beard has died. He was 77. Beard joined the Moving Sidewalks in 1969. The band became known as ZZ Top a short time later and released the first of its 15 albums in 1971. The band was inducted into the Rock and Roll Hall of Fame in 2004. Lead singer Billy Gibbons announced Beard's death on social media, saying the world had lost one of the most naturally innovative drummers and a great and true son of Texas. Turning to sport, the AFL Tribunal has upheld a three-match ban handed to Melbourne forward Jacob Van Rooyen. The 23-year-old was offered the suspension after striking Port Adelaide's Alir Alir in the head while attempting to spoil a mark. Alir subsequently failed a head injury assessment. Van Rooyen is still a chance of returning this year if the Dees progress through the finals.
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3: 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Take a look at the weather around the central tablelands. A partly cloudy day today with the chance of morning fog. Winds are northeasterly, southeasterly, 15 to 25 kilometres an hour, turning northwesterly, northeasterly, 15 to 20 kilometres an hour in the morning, and then becoming light in the late afternoon. Chance of rain today is 20%, less than a millimetre expected, no fire danger rating, and the UV index is moderate. Bathurst is currently looking at a top of 17 degrees today, alongside a low of 4. It's currently 5.5 degrees, feels like 3.3. Orange, meanwhile, a top of 15 degrees is forecast. It's currently 6.1, feels like 3.2. 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
3: 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Looking forward to spending the next 2 hours with you today as you get ready for your Wednesday. Coming up in the first hour of the show, I might have mentioned Beatles Fest is this weekend, possibly. Well, it is. And coming up, there are many, many, many performances of Beatles classics, including a few from the University of the Third Ages ukulele group, who were kind enough to join me for a bit of a yarn about what I think is a collective favourite band of ours, and to perform a couple of numbers. That is something to be keen for. We will be hearing both of those this morning. Hour two, meanwhile, we'll be hearing from Cooper Grenfell, one of the organisers behind Blaney Cars and Coffee, which is exactly what it sounds like, coming to Blaney on Sunday, 6th of September. That is Father's Day. So if your dad's into cars or coffee or both, something to go along to there. And we'll also be hearing about how one band, Fathom, are going to try and get into the record books next month by performing 9 gigs in 9 places in just 12 hours. That's an interesting chat with Dom Ingersoll that's coming up in the second hour. So that's Beatles, cars and record attempts in this morning's show. And as always, that's just the tip of the iceberg. Across the 2 hours, Peter Hislop will be bringing us some local news. Marianne Jakes has her regular Arts Out West update. That's coming towards the end of hour one. There's some community notices on the way. They'll be coming quite soon, actually. And of course, some fantastic music throughout the show. And we'll be getting underway with, once again, Paul Kelly. Now, Fathom might be going from Singleton to Canberra, as we'll find out a bit later on in the programme. But in 1983, following the separation from his first wife and the breakup of his first band, Paul Kelly did a similarly long trip, albeit without several stops en route to perform. I wonder where that could have been from and to. 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

Song from Chloe Swannell there. That one's called Town I Can't Name. You are listening to 2MCE Breakfast on 2MCE FM. It's currently 14 minutes past 7. And that theme of hitting the road is going to continue with our next song from King Stingray.

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9: 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And we start with one from the Wombul Life Connection Network. This is a community barbecue and walk and talk around the Wombul Macquarie River. There's two more coming up across the course of the year. We've got one coming up on Sunday, the 20th of September, and another one on Sunday, 13th of December. So definitely dates for your diaries, those one. Sunday 20th of September, Sunday 13th of December again. Both of them 11am to 12pm. And you meet at the Bathurst Peace Garden in Stanley Street. And for this get-together that aims to bring people together and provide a safe space for caring and connection via fortnightly walks in the community to aid mental health. And that's Community Barbecue and Walk and Talk from the Wombul Life Connection Network. Anyone planning to drive to Sydney via Bilpin, just be aware of changed traffic conditions on Bell's line of road, notably for slope stabilisation and pavement reconstruction work near Mount Tomar. It's currently underway, has been since 13th of July and will be until Friday the 2nd of October. Day work hours are 7am to 5pm weekdays, night work hours 7pm to 5am Monday to Thursday. The road is reopened to full operation from Friday evening to Monday morning, with no work obviously on Friday nights, Saturday, Sundays and public holidays. Changed traffic conditions during the working week include traffic control, reduced speed of 40 kilometres an hour and a 24-hour single lane closure in place from Monday to Friday. Pilot vehicles guide motorists through the work zone during each shift, and whilst the road will remain open, drivers are asked to allow 5 minutes of extra travel time just to negotiate that one. And no doubt I will be bringing that up a little bit later on when I do my traffic report. We're heading over to Orange for the next couple now. We've got our coffee. We've got a coffee hour to connect and reflect. This is brought to us courtesy of the Way Back team, where you can join them for a cuppa and a chat to help improve well-being and have meaningful discussions. Now, that's the fourth Friday of every month. It's a monthly thing. So in the case of August, that would be the 28th. So not this Friday, but the next Friday. From 2:30pm to 3:30pm at the Orange Seniors Village Hub at 77 Kite Street. And that's for the coffee hour to connect and reflect. Also in Orange, the next Women's Health Clinic at Orange Community Health in Kite Street. That's coming up very soon. It happens on the third Friday of every month, which in the case of this month would be the 21st. That's 2 days away. That's this coming Friday. The Women's Health Service offers free confidential clinics for all from puberty to menopause and beyond. And that's the third Friday of every month, which in this case would be this coming Friday, the 21st, at the Orange Community Health Centre in Kite Street. And just lastly, Charles Sturt University's open days are returning this August, or have returned this August, giving future students and families the chance to experience university life firsthand. Whether you're in year 12, thinking about a career change, coming from TAFE, or considering online study, open day is the perfect opportunity to explore your options. You can tour campuses, chat with academics and current students, and learn about accommodation, scholarships, early entry, and everything to do with university life. Port Macquarie and Wagga Wagga and Albury Wodonga have all had their open days. Bathurst is next on the list, and that's coming this Sunday on the 23rd. And Orange will be following it on Sunday the 30th, and those are for the Charles Sturt University Open Days. Once again, Bathurst has its coming up on Sunday the 23rd and Orange on Sunday the 30th. And those are our community notices for this morning. I think I might just do a very quick squiz of the traffic whilst we're at it. Yes, there is a little bit of congestion around the slope stabilisation at Mount Toma on Bell's Line of Road, but it otherwise appears to be mostly clear. Lithgow, a little bit of congestion going through town as well. There's nothing to report between Lithgow and Bathurst. In Bathurst itself, we do have some road work on William Street that should be made aware of. That's between Rocket Street and Brilliant Street. They've got one lane closed at a time. Orange to Bathurst appears to be clear, apart from some ongoing roadworks at Dunkeld. Bathurst to Blaney is clear as well, and Orange appears to be roadwork free as well. So happily, not a very busy traffic report this morning. You are listening to 2MCE Breakfast. It's now 25 minutes past seven. Here's Coldplay.

0: to MCE Community News. Good morning, I'm Peter Hislop. The federal government has announced $100 million in funding for a fix to Victoria Pass, bringing the total cost of the fix to the Great Western Highway to $200 million shared with the state government. 2 metres of asphalt and surface on the Mitchell's Causeway Bridge has been removed in preparation for drilling for a new bridge, with funding to go towards an additional eastbound climbing lane. Federal Infrastructure Minister Catherine King told Parliament further details will be announced this morning.
1: I can confirm that Minister Aitchison has written directly to me seeking a Commonwealth funding contribution towards the project. We welcome the opportunity to partner with the New South Wales Government, and I will have more to say very, very shortly.
0: The Older Persons Advocacy Network says older people in the Central West are experiencing further delays and challenges with the Support at Home program. The organisation has raised concerns with the use of an algorithm in the integrated assessment tool, which determines funding. CEO Craig Gear says people in regional areas should receive adequate care.
2: And so we need greater investment in government in Support at Home packages to keep up with the pace of the program. Where I have seen more people than ever receiving aged care packages in the home, but we need to keep investing in that so that people can get the right levels of care.
0: The Orange Aboriginal Medical Service will host a skin cancer campaign information session with the Cancer Institute on Friday to talk through a new campaign targeted at First Nations communities. Organisers want to hear what myths and misconceptions might be shaping opinions and attitudes towards skin cancer. Organiser Beck Rosenzweig says it's important the new campaign has targeted messaging.
3: Mostly just looking for what people already know about skin cancer, what kind of questions we can have answered for them. Also hoping to gain a bit of an understanding of what misconceptions people might have heard as well. So just, yeah, trying to get that message out, trying to correct those myths if possible.
0: The Bathurst Uniting Support Service Band will bring a free workshop to Beatles Fest hosted by volunteers, clients and people from the Bathurst community. There'll be a workshop this Saturday for people to learn some new songs with the option to perform in Macaddy Park on Sunday. Volunteer and organiser Julie Newham says it's a great opportunity to connect in a low-pressure environment.
4: A lot of the experience I've had with music over my younger years was about doing things perfectly and getting things right and all that sort of thing. But this is much more about, you know, doing your best and everyone stretching and working hard together, but also accepting where each other's at. So it's quite a unique environment with a really diverse range of people.
0: And briefly, the Orange Regional Museum has announced a new permanent exhibition will be designed, highlighting Wiradjuri stories and the Orange region through time with an interactive multimedia display. 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More in an hour.
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7: Well, you may be aware that Bathurst is about to play host to Beatles Fest. I might have mentioned that? Maybe. And of course, one big part of the Beatles is music. Well, of course it is. And there's going to be plenty of music coming up in Bathurst for Beatles Fest. Plenty of Beatles tunes, including one from Musical Minds. And I've got two of them in front of me right now. We've got Jim C. and Roger to talk all about the University of the Third Age ukulele group. They are part of that, and they're going to be performing at Beatles Fest. Guys, how are we today?
8: Doug, very well, thanks, buddy.
9: How are you?
7: Oh, going well, going well. Very much looking forward to Beatles Fest, as you can probably tell, because it's a festival of my favourite band. What can I say? So, first of all, what do you guys love about the Beatles? I have gone on heaps and heaps of airtime. The whole of the Central West knows what I love about the Beatles, but what does it for you guys?
10: Well, I think, Duck, for me, the Beatles were my first introduction to guitar. So I saw the movies, listened to the music, listened to the records, had no musical training, which may be a bit obvious sometimes. However, listened to it, and that's how I actually learned music, listening to the Beatles.
8: At the same time, grew up with them to the point that when I first discovered them, I just thought they were just incredible. At the age of, I think, about 13. And I listened to them on the radio, and for a long time, I knew them only as the Fab Four. And when somebody would talk about the Fab Four, and I'd say, but aren't they the Beatles? But they were that, they became that well known that the title of the Fab Four, everybody just knew it.
7: Certainly. Yes, I use the two interchangeably at this point. I mean, you know, it's like one of those titles that's so associated with the Beatles. You couldn't use the title Fab Four and use it to describe the Yeezy Beats.
8: No, exactly.
7: Mainly because there were five of them.
8: Yeah. At the same time, too, the whole introduction to guitars and that sort of thing, as a young sort of fella, it was so brand new. I'd never heard that sort of thing exactly like that before. And of course, they had George Martin producing for them, and that added one hell of a lot to the whole end result. What do you reckon, Rog?
10: Oh, absolutely, Jim. And it's interesting, Duck, that you are a good deal younger than us, and yet the Beatles are an interesting band for you. So it's amazing how the Beatles' music has grown generation to generation, and it still continues. So is there anything in particular it brought to you?
7: I'll tell this story. So when I was a lot smaller than I am now, my favourite show in the world, Thomas the Tank Engine, still kind of is. And of course, in the 1980s, it's his storyteller, Thomas's storyteller, was none other than Ringo Starr. And my parents then said, do you know that the guy who tells these stories, he is in this band, shows me a picture from the Beatles One, this would have been about 2005, 2006, and says, that's him, he's the drummer. And then That's what really put me onto the Beatles was that connection. No surprises, therefore, that Ringo is my favourite Beatle for that reason. And I'm happy to report I still have that copy of One.
10: Oh wow!
7: The lyric book's getting a little bit frayed at the edges now because it is 20 years old, but it sits very proudly on my CD shelf at home, right next to the copy of Past Masters Volume 2.
10: Ah. Well,
8: it was interesting to note, too, with the four fellas as the Beatles, George, Paul, John and Ringo, was only lasted something like 6 years. And they became that famous within that time that they more or less just took over the world, and Beatlemania was out there, and it was just, well, international.
7: Certainly. Yeah, just 62 to 70. But sometimes I do wonder what it would have been like if they kept Pete Best, but they didn't.
8: Well, he was getting all the girls anyway, so they had to get rid of him.
10: Probably 62 to 63. I think he was taken off one of the early records because his drumming was no good anyway, wasn't he? He wasn't on Love Me Do or something.
7: There's three versions of Love Me Do out there. This is an interesting story. I bring this up on Wednesday evening a fair bit, is that there's actually three versions of Love Me Do. There's the album version with Ringo, the single version which actually has Andy White And there is another version out there, which I think only appears in Anthology, which has got Pete Best. Hmm. Maybe he'd have narrated Thomas if he'd stayed.
8: Yeah, there's a thought. Well, you never know. You never know.
7: Now, of course, I am surrounded in this room by fellow Beatles fans. You will be performing as part of Beatles Fest. You're going to be doing two gigs, both at 1 p.m. One on Friday the 21st, and one on Sunday the 23rd. What are you going to be playing for us?
10: Well, it's going to be a very full program, actually, Duck. We're going to take a journey through the years, from the very early years through to when they disbanded, and then we'll do a quick turnaround with the song Get Back, and we'll get back and play some of the faster covers that they played for other people. So it should be around an hour and a half, probably a little bit longer with some breaks. And the great thing about it is that it's free entry, it's family-friendly environment, and any proceeds for food purchases there go to Quota, which is another wonderful, worthwhile charity in the Bathurst area. So we're supporting local family needs, and we're just having a great time. There are a good many people in Musical Minds. How many do you think, Jim?
8: Oh, 34, 35, something like that. There's also a third concert, a ukulele concert, which is all part of the U3A set up as well. So that's on, the ukulele concert is the...
10: On the Saturday?
8: On the Saturday.
10: Yeah, on the Saturday, 2:30 at the Reckless Brewery.
8: And we're on the Friday and the Sunday, as Duck was saying. Right. And the times for us on Friday and Sunday?
10: 1 p.m.
7: 1 p.m. for both.
8: 1 p.m.
7: I only know that because I've got it written in front of me. Now, of course, if you can't attend either of those because you're working a hard day's night, or you're doing something else beatly, fear not. We're going to hear some right now.
9: Let's go.
11: One, two, three, four.

0: And that was the University of the Third Age Bathurst Ukulele Group, who will be performing at Beatles Fest. And you can hear them performing. I saw her standing there, as well as many other Beatles classics, both at Reckless, as we mentioned, and the Magellan Bowling Club. They'll be performing on Friday the 21st and Sunday the 23rd, both times at 1 o'clock. U3A's ukulele group is just one of the many, many, many acts in Beatlefest. And to tell us a few more and about all the other arty things that are going on in the Central West, here's Marianne Jakes.
1: Arts Out West, a roundup of what's happening in the arts around the Central West.
2: Hello, it is Marianne Jakes here from Arts Out West. We're going to wander into the galleries today to see what is on show. And there is some new work up at Lithgow Library. Alan Jory has got a whole series of works on paper. The local artist, and you can drop in any time throughout August to take a look at the vibrant colours of Alan's latest works. An artist from the Central West is currently showing a very large piece outdoors in Sydney. Madison Gibbs is Candos-based, and she has been commissioned by ArtSpace and Bathurst Regional Art Gallery to create a work called As Above, So Below. It's based on the firewheel tree, a medicinal plant with a long history of use in Aboriginal healing practices. And this is her interpretation. It also evokes a campfire or a gathering place. And you can see that outside ArtSpace, which is in Woolloomooloo in Sydney, and it's through until October and is on the outside of the building. It's a giant billboard. If you happen to be there, take a look at her fantastic work, and well done, Bragg, for making that one happen. Mudgee Arts Precinct have just opened Behind the Lines. This is an annual exhibition. It's the best political cartoons. These are from last year. So these are cartoonists who are commentating on the Australian political system, the things that happen, a significant contribution to that cultural and political debate, really. And it's called Are We Rolling? It runs through until the end of August at Mudgee Arts Precinct. Just down the road at Candos, and Georgina Pollard's work is currently on show in the 24-hour windows of Candos Projects in the main street there. It's called Via the Choir, and it's a series of paintings that she completed over the last couple of years. At the Bathurst CSU campus, a special exhibition opened last Friday as part of the 202nd anniversary of the Declaration of Martial Law in the Bathurst area. It reflects on the Deloyne Project through those commemorative events 2 years ago. And artists and curators Werribee Auntie Leanna Carr and with Henry Simmons have selected 20 previously unseen photographic works from the commemorative events that remind us that Deloyne is not a milestone, it has a perpetual process. And this is part of an ongoing project Arts Out West have developed with CSU in Bathurst, and you can pop into the library during open hours to see that exhibition, Deloyne Forever. Down at Cowra Regional Art Gallery, drawing up late returns. If you're in that way this afternoon between 6 and 8 p.m., pop in. You can visit the current exhibition, A Journey in Textiles, and take your sketchbook. You can take inspiration from the work of an Australian-Japanese textile artist, Kiko Anamori Schmeiser, who specialises in Japanese textile techniques, including shibori. That's this evening. It's free from 6 o'clock. And Thousand Word Gallery in Carcor have new work opening tomorrow. The artist from Canoundra, David Isbester, joined by Cowra artist Peter Larson, and it's called Quiet Corners, and that very, very much encapsulates how both of these artists work. They create works that are of streetscapes, of places we know, and they do so very quietly as well. So really perfect name for that exhibition that runs through until mid-September from tomorrow in Carcor. Stacks of other exhibitions around the region. Jump onto the Culture Maps Central New South Wales site. Look up galleries or look up what's on, and you can find exhibitions everywhere. That is at centralnsw.com.
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4: For NATOC Week this year, we're talking to Gerald Power. And Gerald is the former Deputy Mayor of Orange. Welcome to the show.
5: Oh, thank you, Sharon. It's great to be here with you tonight.
0: Here at 2MCE FM, we love knowing what's going on in the local community. And there's always plenty of variety. How about Campbell's River Paddock Walks, courtesy of the Little River Landcare Group? And their CEO, Phoebe Gulliver, is here with us today to talk all about it. Phoebe, how are you?
6: Oh, thank you very much, Doug, for having me. 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
2: 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On the line with me, I have Collections and Technology Officer Shane Summerton to tell us all the details. 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
8: Very well, thank you, Molly. 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

a big celebrity fan of the Beatles performing that one. That was Kate Bush with Cloud Busting, which of course comes from her 1985 album Hounds of Love. And as I probably mentioned a few times, because I have played it a few times, it is my favourite Kate Bush song. That was based on the Book of Dreams by Peter Reich, all about the relationship with his dad, discovering the fallibility of adults upon his arrest, and building a rainmaker called the Cloud Buster. It was an actual thing, although it never actually succeeded in making it rain. When Kate made the song in 1985 and subsequently in the music video, she sent a copy of it to Peter Reich. He simply said she captured it all. And with exactly just over 3 minutes to go until the National Radio News at 8 o'clock, that's just about all I can get into the first hour of the 2MCE breakfast this morning out there on 92.3 in Bathurst, 94.7 in Orange, or streaming online by 2MCE.org and the Community Radio Plus app, of course. But don't go anywhere, because there's plenty more coming up in hour two. We'll be hearing from Cooper Grenfell, one of the organisers behind Blaney Cars and Coffee. That's exactly what it sounds like. And it's coming to Blaney on Sunday the 6th of September, which is Father's Day. So if your dad's into cars or coffee or both, that's something to get along to.

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1: Good morning, I'm Laura Devoy. Proposed reforms to the National Disability Insurance Scheme are expected to pass federal parliament today. Labor wants to rein in spending, crack down on fraud and make the scheme more sustainable. The government introduced 63 amendments to the legislation, which passed the Senate last night. NDIS Minister Mark Butler told the ABC many of the amendments clarify the policy intent, which he outlined earlier this year.
2: It's not a change in direction. In many ways, it's simply providing more detail, more clarification around the policy intent that I announced months ago. But I'm really proud of the delivery in the Parliament of this significant plan to get the NDIS back on track.
1: The bill will be put to the House of Representatives today. Erin Patterson's appeal against her murder convictions will get underway today. Last year, a jury found the 51-year-old murdered three relatives and attempted to murder a fourth by feeding them a meal containing deathcap mushrooms. Her lawyer will argue she suffered a miscarriage of justice. The Victorian Director of Public Prosecutions is appealing the sentence handed to Patterson, life in prison with a non-parole period of 33 years. The Sydney Swans players involved in an alleged incident in Melbourne earlier this week are expected to be sanctioned today. In a statement issued after 7pm yesterday, the club said the board was meeting last night to agree on penalties. The club says it believes the players were in serious breach of expected club behaviour and standards. The Swans also condemned all forms of abuse and disrespectful behaviour towards women. Arriving at club headquarters this morning, head coach Dean Cox remained tight-lipped.
3: The club will make a statement today, so that's all I can leave it at.
1: Victoria Police is investigating the allegations. No charges have been laid at this stage. A new report has found Australians continue to place a high value on local film, television and online content. More than 8 in 10 Australians say access to local stories and content remains important, with three quarters interested in watching more. Screen Australia CEO Deirdre Brennan says the sector is an essential part of Australia's culture and economy.
4: It's a really unique report, Screen Currency, because it doesn't just measure economic value, it measures cultural and social value. And what we're seeing is that Australian stories and the creative talent behind those stories are absolutely at the heart of how we see ourselves.
1: The report also shows the Australian screen and games sector contributes more than $11 billion annually and employs nearly 70,000 people. Scientists believe the release of best-selling music albums may be triggering an increase in road deaths. A research team at Harvard University found on days of popular album launches, an average of 18 more people died in car crashes in the United States. The BBC's Mimi Swaby has more.
5: New music demands more attention from our brains than something you've heard hundreds of times before. And simulator research shows that new high-energy music measurably degrades driving performance. Albums are often released on Fridays when a

0: rise in road accidents is normally recorded, with workers letting their hair down at the end of the week. Yet, even adjusting for this, researchers still recorded more deaths. They have called on music platforms to do more to make these dangers known and have urged drivers to set their music before they start driving or let a passenger be designated DJ.
1: Turning to sport, in tennis, Chris O'Connell is through to the round of 16 at the Cincinnati Open after his third round opponent withdrew from their match. He'll next face sixth seed Taylor Fritz tomorrow.
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3: 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Taking a look at the weather around the central tablelands, a partly cloudy day for the region today with a chance of morning fog. Winds are northeasterly, southeasterly, 15 to 25 kilometres an hour. These will turn northwesterly, northeasterly, 15 to 20 kilometres an hour in the morning, and then become light in the late afternoon. Bathurst is looking at a chance of 20% chance of rain. Orange is looking at 30. Both cities looking at less than a millimetre. There's no fire danger rating across the region today, and the UV index is moderate. As for temperatures, Bathurst is looking at a top of 17 degrees alongside a low of 4. It is currently 10.1, feels like 9.6. Meanwhile, Orange is looking at a top of 15 degrees today alongside a low of 4. It's currently 8 degrees, but probably thanks to the wind, it feels like 3.9. 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
3: 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Hope you're having a fantastic start to your Wednesday. In the second hour of the show this morning, we'll be hearing from Cooper Grenfell, one of the organisers behind Blaney Cars and Coffee. That's exactly what it sounds like, coming to Blaney on Father's Day, Sunday, 6th of September. And we'll also be hearing about how one band, Fathom, are going to try and get into the record books next month by performing 9 gigs across New South Wales and the ACT in just 12 hours. Dom Ingersoll is bringing us that one. That's certainly going to be an interesting chat. Those are both to come between now and nine, but first some music. And as is my tradition for whenever I find myself in the hot seat for 2MCE Breakfast, we'll be starting hour two with a song from Merseyside's most famous musical export. And I'm really hoping that someone somewhere at Beatles Fest is going to agree with me on what I'm about to say. Put simply, this is my favourite Beatles song of the lot. 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

0: Ah, just like Thomas Season 1. And if you've just joined us, welcome to Hour 2 of 2MCE Breakfast here on 2MCE FM. And that was Octopus's Garden from the Beatles' Abbey Road. One of just two songs Ringo, my favourite Beatle, as I said in Hour 1, contributed to the group's discography. This came about in 1968 when Ringo was taking a bit of a holiday from the Beatles, and it's a, shall we say, somewhat frosty atmosphere around the White Album. He and his family had gone to Sardinia, where he got on a boat, where he got served octopus. Ringo wasn't too keen on eating that, and then got chatting to the captain about how octopi trawl along the seabed to get objects for their gardens, and this proved a bit inspirational. Ringo admitted at this point, because of the somewhat frosty atmosphere of the band, he kind of just wanted to be under the sea too. He would return after his holiday to find his drum kit covered with flowers as a welcome back gift from George Harrison. For more Beatles and Bush trivia akin to what we've already heard, you can join me tonight from 7 to 8 p.m. on Wednesday Evening Music in about 11 hours' time. We will also have another song from the University of the Third Age ukulele group, which we heard in Hour 1 as well, on Wednesday Evening Music tonight. And, of course, you can be at Beatles Fest this weekend too. Right now, though, you're listening to 2MCE Breakfast on 2MCE FM, of course, out there on 92.3 in Bath, 94.7 in Orange, or streaming online via 2mce.org and the Community Radio Plus app. It's 12 minutes past 8.
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0: We're here at 2MCE FM. We love to know what's going on in the local community. We love community events, and we especially like community events celebrating people. And coming up at the start of next month, as I'm sure you might be aware, is Father's Day, a day where we celebrate our fathers and all the work they do for us or have done for us in the world. And one thing that dads tend to like quite a lot is their cars. Not surprising, we've got some very beautiful roads around the central around the central west. So why don't we bring the two together with a drive out to Blaney? That's exactly what's happening on Father's Day on Sunday, the 6th of September. And to chat with us about that is one of the guys who's putting it together, Cooper Grenfell. Cooper, how are you today?
7: Top of the world, mate. Yourself?
0: Oh, top of the world. Top of the world, too. I'll see you up. I might see you up there. So, Blaney, cars and coffee. Two things that a lot of people like, including a lot of dads. So what's going to be going on?
7: So, basically, in our little town, Blaney, the main street there, which is, it's just a cars and coffee event. We park all very nice cars up the main street and around the railway station area on the railway end. And, bring your car along, have a coffee. There'll be local bakeries and coffee shops open. And, just a nice morning out, talking with friends and family. And, it's always good.
0: Lovely, lovely, lovely. So you say bring all your cars along. What sort of cars are you expecting? What have you had in the past?
7: Yeah, really anything right back from the older stuff. Example, my boss owns a Plymouth from the 50s, right through to one of my old man's cars, one of the last VF SS Commodores. He brings that out every year for it. And so really anything available, bikes, trucks, whatever you'd like to bring, it's always a good time, yeah.
0: So if you're a car guy, you can just come along, have a cup of coffee in the beautiful town that is Blaney, and just be a car guy, really.
7: Yes, it's one of my favourite things to do, believe it or not. That's why I'm a mechanic myself. I absolutely love cars. I have since I was a young age, and there's always something new every year. And so even if you've made the trip over before, there'll always be someone new to chat to or a new car to look at, and you might even learn a thing or two. You never know.
0: Indeed, indeed. So just remind us, when is that happening? Sunday the 6th, we've mentioned, and just remind us of where.
7: Yeah, so Sunday the 6th of September, or Father's Day, and it's just in Adelaide Street, Blaney, up the Railway Street end. You'll see the Ampol Servo. Start parking down there and try and fill the main street up as we have before, and
0: So you're going to try and fill the main street of Blaney with cars?
7: Well, Yeah, we haven't quite filled the whole main street yet, but we do get about halfway down usually, including filling up the whole railway station car park. So it's always good. There's lots of people out. And, yeah, it's normally, believe it or not, for Blaney, it's normally nice weather as well, which is good.
0: That is always a plus for these sorts of things, and it sounds like an absolutely fantastic day out, both if you're a car nut and even if you're not. So just remind us, Cooper, where can people go to find out more about all of this? You don't need to book, I take it. You can just turn up with your car. Or in one. And, where can people go to find out more?
7: Yeah, so you can call us here at Michael Baker Automotive in Blaney. Our phone number will be on Google. Or you can come see us at 131 Adelaide Street, Blaney, if you want personal information. But, you don't have to book or anything. I'm sure you can't miss it because there's not that big a town, Blaney. So if you drive around long enough, you'll probably see some nice cars anyway.
0: And that is Cooper Grenfell, one of the organisers of the Blaney Cars and Coffee, which is coming to Blaney on Father's Day this year, which is, of course, Sunday, the 6th of September. Cooper, an absolute pleasure to hear about all of this. I hope it goes brilliantly. Thank you for taking time to speak with us today.
7: Awesome. Thank you very much. It was great.
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0: And yes, we will be seeing many cars in Blaney on Father's Day, perhaps even a big red car, something that my next group would be seeing about 20 years after they recorded this song, following a name change to The Wiggles from The Cockroaches, of course. You're listening to 2MCE Breakfast on 2MCE FM. It's 18 minutes past 8. Here's The Cockroaches with Some Kind of Girl.

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0: couple of local musicians here on 2MCE Breakfast. We just had Harriet Fay with Bleed, Harriet being from Bathurst, and she was followed up with by Clancy with a K, with Ricochet. Clancy is from Mudgee. Well, it's now nearly halfway through hour two of breakfast this morning, which means it's coming up to half past eight, and half past eight means our second round of local news.
1: 2MCE Community News. Good morning, I'm Peter Hislop. The federal government has announced it will fund the Great Western Highway repairs with $100 million, matching the state government's contribution and bringing the total project budget to $200 million. A second eastbound climbing lane will be added to the Mitchells Causeway Bridge. Bathurst MP Paul Toole has described the announcement as a sensible long-term improvement, but says every effort needs to be made to accelerate construction. The Orange Aboriginal Medical Service is partnering with the Skin Cancer Institute of New South Wales to tackle misconceptions about skin cancer in First Nations communities. An information session will be held on Friday from 12:30 p.m. and organisers want to hear from locals to guide campaign ideas and messaging. Organiser Beck Rosenzweig says young people often encounter false or misleading messages.
2: Some of the misconceptions, like the myths that are around, is that tanning is healthy. And like creating a base tan, especially younger girls, creating a base tan is a healthy way to start your summer. Also, often like the most, probably most common myth is that people with darker skin can't get skin cancer.
1: A new mural has been opened at the Orange Health Service, hand-painted by Nungaburra artist Sandon Gibbs O'Neill. The artwork in the palliative care unit tells the story of care, connection, community and respect, and includes representation of hospital staff and the role they play providing care. The gum leaf design also acknowledges nature and its healing presence. The Older Persons Advocacy Network says a tailored approach is needed to funding aged care in the home in the central west and regional New South Wales. The network has raised concerns with an algorithm used to determine funding within the federal government's supported home program. CEO Craig Gear says the sector is being significantly underfunded.
3: The high level of cost of service, it's the travel that needs to get built into the costs as well, and there's availability of workforce. And so we do need to have tailored responses for rural and remote areas. We need supplements to make sure that the true cost of delivering care in the bush is understood and is funded appropriately by government.
1: And the Bathurst Uniting Support Service Band will host a free workshop on Saturday as part of Beatles Fest, providing an entry point for more community members. The band is made up of volunteers, clients and people from the Bathurst community. The workshop will follow into an optional performance on Sunday at Makati Park. Organiser Julie Newham says it's great to connect through music.
4: There is a diverse range of people, and I think all of us from all the different walks of life have really found it's a way not only to have a real sense of joy from the music together, but a sense of connection, like all working on something meaningful together. We get that really deeper sense of connection with people we may not have had that friendship with.
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5: All the World's a place where you can have an adventure with music in time and place here on 2MCE every second Thursday from 8 till 10. 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
0: Well, it's currently 33 minutes past eight here on 2MCE Breakfast, so I think it's time for our quick half-time for hour two reports. We'll begin with the weather. A partly cloudy day for the central west today. The chance of morning fog. Winds are northeasterly, southeasterly, 15 to 25 kilometres an hour, turning northwesterly, northeasterly, 15 to 20 kilometres an hour in the morning, and then becoming light in the late afternoon. Bathurst is looking at a 20% chance of rain. Orange is looking at 30, less than a millimetre expected. Fire danger rating across the region today is 0, and the UV index is moderate. As for temperatures, Bathurst is looking at a top of 17 degrees today, alongside a low of 4. It's currently 9.8, feels like 7.8. Meanwhile, in Orange, a top of 15 degrees is expected. It's currently 8.8 degrees, feels like 4.7. looking forward to the rest of the week. We've had a fairly sunny week so far, but the rain will be returning tomorrow and will stay throughout Friday. Tomorrow's forecast, a partly cloudy day with the chance of fog in the north in the early morning, a medium chance of showers most likely in the afternoon and evening, the chance of a thunderstorm in the west in the afternoon. Winds will be north-northwesterly, 15 to 25 kilometres an hour, becoming light in the evening and then becoming north-northwesterly, 15 to 20 kilometres an hour in the late evening. Chance of rain for Orange tomorrow is 80% and for Friday it is 90%. It's a very similar story in Bathurst as well, 90% across both days. The rain will be disappearing on Saturday and then be patchy through Sunday and then returning on Monday and into Tuesday. Throughout the rest of the week, top temperatures in Bathurst ranging between 15 and, well, 14 actually, and 18, but low temperatures ranging between 2 and 7. For Orange, it's a very similar story. Top temperatures ranging between 12 and 15, low temperatures ranging between 2 and 6. Now let's have a quick look at the traffic around the Central Tablelands. As I mentioned in our, I did mention in hour one, it's fairly clear. That does not appear to have really changed. There is some congestion around Mount Toma and Barambing on the Bells Line of Road. That is and it's due to the slope stabilisation work going on there. That does mean there is one lane closed, only one road. Lane direction plate passing at a time. There we go. Do allow some extra time if you are travelling that way. Meanwhile, on Darling Causeway, there is some night work going on. Reduced speed limit 7pm to 5am Monday, Tuesday, Wednesday from the 17th to the 26th of August. Again, allow extra travel time for that one. Lithgow to Bathurst appears to be clear. There is a bit of congestion in Lithgow. In Bathurst, there is some road work going on. Rocket Street to Brilliant Street on William Street. That is currently there is some work going on. 7am to 5pm. All directions lanes closed. That's what it says. That is what it says here on. And it does also, some other advice says one lane will be open at a time. So maybe it's just unidirectional at the moment. Anyway, something to be aware of if you are planning to head that way. Heading out of Bathurst, we do have some other works on the various roads out of town. One of them is at Dunkeld on the Mitchell Highway at the junction with Dunkeld Road, 6am to 6pm weekdays and Saturdays. There is a reduced speed limit, check signage, exercise caution, allow extra travel time to negotiate. That one, that will be going on for some time. It actually says until the end of June next year here. Bathurst to Blaney appears to be clear. I believe the level crossing work at Perthville, which wouldn't otherwise necessitate a diversion down towards Rockley Mount to get around that one. That may well be finished by now. We do still have an alert for it, though. And speaking of level crossings, we do also have, I think we have another alert out in Borrena for anyone driving west out of Orange. Same sort of deal going on there. Level crossing will be closed in both. May still be closed in both directions. I thought that work was finished by now. Perhaps it is. Meanwhile, in Orange, there is very little to report, maybe just a little bit of congestion around Summer Street, but that is it, and that is the end of the traffic report as well. As always, please remember to drive safely. Well, we've got about just over 20 minutes left of 2MCE breakfast this morning, and still to come in that time, we've got Dom Ingersoll chatting with the band Fathom, or one member of it, whose name is Kate, about their attempt to get into the record books next month by playing the more gigs than anyone else inside of 12 hours. And they're going to be going everywhere from, or to several places, from Singleton down to Canberra. So that's quite a range. And we've recommenced our musical entertainment with a song called Goldfish. This comes from UK independent singer and songwriter Emma Blackery, who said it was written by her older self for her younger self.

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6: 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It is therefore with a great deal of pleasure that I declare open officially the 2MCE Orange Translator.
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8: You are with 2MCE, Dominic Ingersoll here with you. Many of us have dreamed about getting ourselves a Guinness World Record, and while it will remain a dream for most of us, one band is attempting to get their names in the record book, quite literally trying to do a near impossible task, breaking the record for most concerts in 12 hours. That band is Fathom, and to tell us a little bit more about their upcoming record attempt, we welcome to the program Kate. Kate, thank you very much for your time on the program.
9: Thanks for having me.
8: What an exciting world record. I did not know this was one that you could find in the record books, but it's a very exciting record. Tell us, what's made you think that's the one we're going to try and conquer?
9: Yeah, so Jackson, our keyboard player, so he actually broke a Guinness World Record a couple of years ago for the most amount of pull-ups in 24 hours, sorry. And after doing that, he ended up getting a lot of media and press interest. And he wasn't really trying for that. It was just a personal goal. So we kind of thought maybe if we were to attempt a music-related one that would, you know, give a spotlight to our music. Because there are so many up-and-coming bands in Sydney and all across Australia and the world. It's just really hard to, you know, break through. So we thought this might be something of interest that could set us apart. So we were looking at the different records that were related to music, and we came across this one.
8: It's a fantastic idea, and I want to point out to our listeners that makes this a truly unique challenge. We're not talking about multiple concerts in one venue, in one city. You are also jumping in, I'm assuming, the car between sets and travelling all across, well, the state and out of state as well.
9: Yeah, so one of the requirements is that each city needs to be 50 kilometres away from each other. So we're playing 9 shows to break the current record of 8 shows. So we're starting in Singleton, then going down the coast to Newcastle, Gosford, Sydney, Penrith, Lithgow, then Bathurst, and then down to Goulburn and Canberra.
8: Okay, and what sort of music are you going to be playing along the way?
9: So each set only needs to be a minimum of 15 minutes. To meet the record requirement. So we'll be doing a 15-minute set of original music. Our music is like dream pop, think Beach House, The Cranberries, kind of Fleetwood Mac-esque. And then the Sydney hometown show and the Canberra final show will be a little bit longer.
8: Okay, so some longer ones in there. And I believe you're going to also be showcasing some of the local acts along the way with some local support bands.
9: Yeah, so Gosford, Sydney, Penrith and Canberra will all have local supports. That way we can, you know, show some more support to those venues that are hosting us and get some more interest in the community.
8: I just want to like highlight how challenging this challenge would be. I've got a long background in theatre and doing sound for shows, and when you're looking at very small turnaround times going from venue to venue, knowing how long a sound check normally goes, and normally how long it takes to bump into a venue, you've really set yourself quite the task to do this. I am very impressed with what you're aiming for.
9: Yeah, so we're actually, we have Bandwagon Touring Service. Roscoe from Bandwagon Touring Service is helping us along the way. So he'll be taking us from venue to venue. We'll be playing a 15-minute set at each place and then have given ourselves around 5 minutes either side to get in and get out. And all the venues will pretty much be set up with all the equipment already there for us.
8: Awesome. I absolutely love this idea. What a fantastic way to spread your name as a band, to get music out there, to engage locals, but also to try and set the record as well. So you've listed the venues, but here in the region, Bathurst, so 625, 1880. But then you've got quite the big travel after that with Goulburn and wrapping it up in Canberra.
9: Yeah, so we're actually catching a plane from Bathurst to Goulburn, which will be awesome. And then we've also got a helicopter ride from Penrith to Lithgow. So the rest of it will all be in the van, but there are two flights involved as well.
8: Wow, I love this. Are you going to be, like, doing some social media? Are you going to be putting updates as you go?
9: Yeah, there'll be so much content going on. We also actually have to film the entire 12 hours as evidence for Guinness World Records so they can to submit to them. So we'll definitely be having lots of footage going on.
8: This is incredible. And what we must say as well, that you're also looking to make some significant contributions to Beyond Blue as part of this tour.
9: Yeah, so our goal is $5,000. And so as well as individual donations, 50% of all the ticket sales on the tours will be donated to Beyond Blue. So there are tickets at the four venues with support bands. So that's Gosford, Sydney, Penrith, Canberra. And then at each of the other places, all the posters have been put up in the venues already and they all have QR codes that go to the Beyond Blue fundraising page.
8: What a fantastic idea. What a fantastic cause. All the best for the tour. It's coming up on the 12th of September. Fathom, all the best of luck to you in getting your name in the world record. Knowing that Jackson's already set a world record, I don't know which would be harder on the body at the end of the day, all the pull-ups or the tour of these multiple shows, nine shows in 12 hours. We'll have to catch up afterwards to find out. But all the best for it. We are wishing you all the success.
9: Thank you so much. Thanks for having us.
8: No worries. Anytime. You are with 2MCE. That is Kate from Fathom there. They are setting out to set a world record on the 12th of September. They're going to be here in Bathurst for a very short window. You can catch them 6:25 down at the 1880. They are going to be going for the record for the most shows in 12 hours, and they are clocking up some significant kilometres around them. Check them out on Facebook to find out more.
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14: all around the surroundings of Bathurst and Orange, this is 2MCE.
15: Yes, that was Kate from Sydney Group Fathom, chatting to Dom Ingersoll about their attempt to break the Guinness World Record for the most concerts in 12 hours across multiple cities. They're going to be visiting Singleton, Newcastle, Gosford, Sydney, Penrith, Lithgow, Bathurst, Goulburn and ending in Canberra. Various venues are being performed at as part of this because as Kate mentioned, they do have to be 50 kilometres apart. So now you can't just perform a concert in Studio 1 and then move over to Studio 4. Nope, not going to count. So there's plenty. So going to be quite an interesting record to break. There's actually quite a few interesting records in the Guinness World Records if you look at them. Longest scalextric track, most concerts in 12 hours, most hours ever spent on a radio in one go. Actually, I might have made that one up. Actually, that might even be one. I don't know. But what I do know is I'm probably not going to break it today because that is just about all I can squeeze into 2MCE Breakfast here on 2MCE FM out there on 92.3 in Bathurst, 94.7 in Orange, or streaming online via 2MCE.org and the Community Radio Plus app. I do hope you have enjoyed the programme. Coming up after the news at 9 o'clock is Lawrence's morning music menu. He's getting ready in Studio 4 right now. And then after 2 hours of music with of lovely music with Lawrence, we've got the Seymour Hour. Then at 12 o'clock, it's the Talking Newspaper to MCE staff and volunteers and Charles Sturt students reading to you the local papers. And then we go in for our afternoon shows. We go for Rick's Country Mixdowns, and Afternoon Blues, Community Drive, Filipino Hour, Wednesday Evening of Music. We're having a Beatles, we're having our own Beatles Fest on Wednesday Evening Music this evening. And then we also have The Laundromat and This Way Out. You can, of course, find our full programme guide on 2mce.org, where you can also find podcasts, interviews, local news from Peter Hislop. His local news bulletins are available on there as podcasts. 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From me, Doug Wilson, been an absolute pleasure to present the show for you this morning. I do hope you've enjoyed it. I do thank you for your company, and I hope you have a great week. In the immortal words of Ringo Starr, peace and love. Now, to take us through to the news at 9 o'clock, we are going to be sung home by Amber Lawrence.

0: finishing 2MCE Breakfast this morning with that song from Amber Lawrence. That one's called Sing Me Home. I hope you've enjoyed the show. It is now time for National Radio News.
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2: Good morning, I'm Laura Devoy. Independent Senator David Pocock says he thinks Australians will be hugely disappointed by Labor's gambling reforms. The government has negotiated with the Coalition, which supported the bill in the House of Representatives last night, although two MPs crossed the floor. It now moves to the Senate, where it's expected to pass tomorrow. The bill proposes a limit of 3 gambling ads on TV per hour and an opt-out system for online ads. Speaking to the ABC, Senator Pocock outlined his issues with the ban.
3: The late Peter Murphy said partial bans on gambling advertising do not work, and that's why they went with a full gambling ad ban. The other big one is she said inducements should be banned immediately. This legislation essentially legitimises inducements and just says, let's just get worse, let's just get rid of the worst types of inducements. And then the other big one is the need for a national regulator.
2: Hawkers who use social media to lure people into putting retirement savings into risky investments will be put on notice. Assistant Treasurer Daniel Molino will unveil the long-awaited consumer protection reforms in a speech to the National Press Club today. It follows the collapse of First Guardian and Shield Master Funds. Among the measures is a crackdown on lead generators who used social media, online ads and cold calls to lure people into putting their retirement savings into risky investments, and unlicensed real-time communication about super will be banned. Social media giant Meta is on trial, accused of illegally collecting and exploiting children's data. 29 US states who are suing the company claim it violated federal law. California Deputy Attorney General Megan O'Neill told the jury Meta's business model was designed to hook the users, hold them for as long as they can, harvest their data, and then hide the truth from the public. Meta denied making misleading statements about safety. The trial is expected to last 6 weeks. A major meeting to discuss clean energy impacts on Indigenous Australians gets underway in Geelong this morning. The First Nations Clean Energy Symposium brings relevant parties and stakeholders together to shape and create policies to ensure a smooth transition to clean energy with minimal impacts on Indigenous communities. Executive Director of Original Power and the First Nations Clean Energy Network, Karina Nolan, has told National Radio News those in attendance represent virtually every stakeholder.
4: We have over 500 people coming from right across the country, so from traditional owners and First Nations organisations, prescribed corporates, through to sort of lawyers and industry proponents, government policy makers, and a whole range of people talking about how we can make sure that First Nations are really central to the clean energy transition.
2: The federal government will share the cost of rebuilding a major highway which links the New South Wales Central West to Sydney. The Great Western Highway has been closed at Victoria Pass, southeast of Lithgow, for more than 5 months. Work is underway to replace a near 200-year-old bridge. The federal and New South Wales governments have allocated $100 million each to the project. And Easter Sunday will officially be a public holiday in Tasmania. The State Parliament voted in favour of the move late last night, which brings Tasmania into line with the rest of the country. It will apply from next year. Turning to sport, the AFL Tribunal has upheld a 3-match ban handed to Melbourne forward Jacob Van Rooyen. The 23-year-old was offered the suspension after striking Port Adelaide's Alir Alir in the head while attempting to spoil a mark. Alir subsequently failed a head injury assessment. Van Rooyen is still a chance of returning this year if the D's progress through the finals.
1: 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And a big

0: Big thank you to Laura Devoy and the news team out there. We have a Central Tablelands weather forecast for you for today, Wednesday, the 19th of August. A partly cloudy day predicted with a chance of a morning fog around some areas, with a slight chance of a light shower in the Blue Mountains or southern parts. Southern parts, yes, and near zero rain elsewhere. Winds northeasterly to southeasterly, 15 to 25 kilometres per hour. And we have a maximum temperature here predicted between 15 and 20 degrees. All right, that's the overall Central Tablelands weather. We're going to have more specific forecast here for Bathurst. Partly cloudy days, slight chance of rains in the afternoon. UV index moderate, winds northeasterly to southeasterly, 11 kilometres per hour. A maximum temperature predicted for Bathurst around about the 17 degree mark. That's about it for Bathurst. For the coloured city, orange, mostly cloudy, some light rain predicted, and winds northeasterly at 14 to 20 kilometres per hour. Top temperature predicted there for orange is around the 17 degree mark also. UV index moderate as well. Just a final brief on the 40 k's an hour speed limit around the schools. Is now in force, of course, being 5.5 minutes past the hour. So please slow down to the required speed. And, of course, watch out for the children. Thank you.
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And a good morning to you, and welcome to another Wednesday morning music program, says he, tripping over his tongue. Yes, we're going to feature the Beatles today on the Wednesday morning music program. And you might well ask, why are we featuring the Beatles? Well, we are featuring the Beatles, of course, we have a Beatles Fest going on this weekend, or leading into the weekend and over the weekend in Bathurst. So lots and lots of events going on with lots of local talent coming to the fore and going to different venues to keep us entertained. So do your very best to get along to the Beatle Fest. Lots of activity going on, as I said before. So here we go with the Beatles. And this one is And I Love Her So.

There we go with our feature artist today on the program, the Beatles, of course, and Beatle Fest going on, as I mentioned before, over the weekend and leading into the weekend. Okay, and we're going to play some of the more sedate pieces of music from the Beatles. We might throw in a little bit of a up-tempo one here and there in the second half of the program, but we'll keep it to our genre, which is easy listening. All right, having said that, let's play something from we'll play something from Jane Morgan, and this is Happy Anniversary.

And there we had Jerry Wallace. Jerry Wallace, yes, with Shudders and Boards. Very deep baritone voice there from him. Just to back announce, we're featuring the Beatles, and I had forgot to give you some information about the first song that we played from the Beatles, And I Love Her. Released back in 1964. Paul McCartney wrote And I Love Her in the music room of Jane Asher's parents in London, where he was living at the time. It was, it was credited to Lennon and McCartney, but I think Paul did most of the writing on that one. All right, let's have another one from the Beatles, seeing that we are featuring the Beatles today on the Wednesday morning music program, because, of course, Beatlefest in Bathurst is about to be released. There'll be lots of activity going on the weekend. This is Hey Jude. Hey!

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1: Yes, and we were featuring the Beatles on the Wednesday Morning Music program this morning. Of course, the Beatles, sometimes called the Fab Four, sometimes the Mop Tops. But whatever they were called, they were sensational, of course, in changing the whole idea of what modern pop music was all about. Influenced by a lot of the American artists, of course, early on in the 60s and late 50s. All right, we'll play some more Beatles shortly. Meanwhile, we're going to have Judy Garland with A Lucky Day.

Les Baxter and his orchestra and chorus, of course, the poor people of Paris. Well, we've got to feel sorry for them, but it's quite a nice place around Paris, gay Paris. All right, we're featuring the Beatles on the program today, so I thought we might have another Beatles song. This one is The Fool on the Hill. The Fool on the Hill. Paul McCartney reveals that the song was inspired by the Dutch design collection La Foule. And he was inspired, of course, to write The Fool on the Hill. I don't see the connection myself, but here we go with the Beatles and The Fool on the Hill.

0: And there we had Jed Harris and Tony Meehan with Applejack and original members of The Shadows, the UK instrumental group, always backed up with some very fine instrumentals, I must say. All right, let's move along with the Wednesday morning music program on 2MCE. This is Janis Joplin, me and Bobby McGee.
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0: There we go with Janis Joplin and me and Bobby McGee. We could fit that into any genre we felt we wanted to. Folky, rock, country, whatever. There we go. You're listening to the Wednesday Morning Music Program on 2MCE. We're featuring the Beatles today. Seeing that we've got a Beatles Fest going on in Bathurst over the next four or five days. All right, moving along, we're going to play another Beatles song, seeing that we are featuring them, but we're having a message first.
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0: And we are going to have another Beatles song. We're heading towards the news at the top of the hour, of course. All right. This is Yesterday. Yesterday. Paul McCartney dreamt the melody for Yesterday, initially fearing it was a song he already knew. So he played it to others to confirm its originality. Then he also reflect that the song might have been about losing his mother. So he did regret not being so thoughtful about what was going on there. And, of course, it went to the top of the Billboard in the US, the Hot 100, and it stayed there for a month. And he also played it, or they... The Beatles also played it on the Ed Sullivan Show. So there we go. Did quite well, and was one of the most covered songs ever, with over 2,200 versions recorded. So everyone and their dog had a go at Yesterday, but I don't think it comes up to the original. None of them come up to the...

And there we go with Yesterday, Yesterday. Paul McCartney doing a single performance there, and that goes back to, he did that on an album, the album Help, back in 1965, so there we go. That's one of my favourites anyway, from Paul McCartney's pen, as it were. All right, let's have something from Jimmy Rogers, and this is Kisses Sweeter Than Wine.

Jimmy Rogers there with Kisses Sweeter, Sweeter Than Wine. And you heard it on the Wednesday morning music program on 2MCE. This is John Farnham, one of our very own, of course, going through a tough time at the moment. We wish you all the best, John Farnham. This is One.

Yes, John Farnham there. Very underrated when he went off to the UK and America, of course. And of course, didn't do as well as he would have liked to have done overseas, but he didn't have to prove anything to us Aussies, of course. We know that he was one of the best. All right, having said all that about John Farnham, we're going to play something from Joan Baez. Joan Baez with Let It Be. When I find

There we go with Let It Be from Joan Baez. Of course, a Beatles song, or should I say Paul McCartney song. Apparently, John Lennon wasn't too happy with that song. He said it was it could have been anyone singing, and it was disguised as a Beatles song. So he wasn't too happy with that particular song. So Paul McCartney wrote it after a dream where his deceased mother came to him, apparently, and told him, let it be. So he took those words and built on it and came up with that song, of course. All right, we're featuring the Beatles today. The reason why, of course, is reasonably evident that we have the Beatle Fest going on this weekend and leading into this weekend in Bathurst. So do participate if you can. There's lots of events going on around the town, and I'm sure that there'll be something that would suit you as well. All right, we've got the news coming up in just

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1: Good morning, I'm Laura Devoy. An appeal of Erin Patterson's murder conviction and of her sentence will get underway today. Last year, a jury found Patterson murdered three relatives and attempted to murder a fourth by feeding them a meal containing death cap mushrooms. She was sentenced to life in prison with a non-parole period of 33 years. Lawyers for Patterson will argue she suffered a substantial miscarriage of justice. Victoria's Department of Public Prosecutions will argue the sentence was inadequate. The New South Wales Premier says the tobacco excise is not working. The excise drives up the price of cigarettes and increases twice a year. Earlier this week, One Nation said it would slash the tax by 75%, but the federal government says it's not considering any changes. Chris Minns told the ABC the excise is driving the black market.
2: I just think we need a rethink on this. The excise isn't working. It's driving underground black market in cigarettes, and it's really a source of funding and opportunity for organised crime in New South Wales.
1: Proposed reforms to the National Disability Insurance Scheme are expected to pass federal parliament today. The legislation passed the Senate last night with support from the coalition after the government announced 63 amendments. Labor wants to rein in spending on the NDIS, crack down on fraud and make the scheme more sustainable. Meantime, the House has passed the government's proposed gambling reforms. The coalition also supported that bill, although two MPs crossed the floor. A vote is expected in the Senate tomorrow. Thailand's Prime Minister has received a ceremonial welcome outside Parliament House this morning. Anutin Chanvirakul will meet with Anthony Albanese as Australia and Thailand look to strengthen law enforcement and trade. His three-day visit to Australia is his first since he became Prime Minister late last year. The two leaders are widely expected to increase bilateral deals that crack down on illegal Thai-based scam centres, which siphon millions of dollars from Australian pockets each year. The Sydney Swans are preparing to hand down sanctions on several players involved in an alleged incident earlier this week. In a statement issued last night, the AFL club said the players were in serious breach of expected club behaviour and standards. It says it's appropriate to take firm action and highlight that any sanction it imposes relates solely to those breaches. Victoria Police are investigating allegations of sexual assault at the Melbourne hotel in which the Swans were staying, but no charges have been laid at this stage. The club sanctions are expected to be handed down today. Australians value local stories and content more than ever. A report by Screen Australia has found 84% of Australians agree access to local screen content is important and three-quarters are interested in watching more. But nearly two-thirds of Aussies spend less than 30% of their time watching Australian content, and many say it's difficult to find. Screen Australia CEO Deirdre Brennan says the sector is an essential part of Australia's culture and economy.
3: So the big takeaway for us is that in a world of such extraordinary choice, our industry needs to make sure that we really better compete for the attention of Australians.
1: Turning to sport, the Kookaburras have scored their second win at the Hockey World Cup. Australia's men's team defeated Spain 1-0 overnight. It's now won both of its group matches and will prepare to face South Africa tomorrow. The Hockeyroos will take on Chile in their second group match this afternoon.
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4: And a big thanks to the news team. They'll be back on the top of the hour and all through the day, of course. We have a Central Tablelands weather forecast for today, Wednesday, the 19th of August. Partly cloudy day predicted with a chance of morning fog, with a slight chance of a light shower in the Blue Mountains or souths in the southern parts, and near zero rain elsewhere predicted. We have a winds forecast northeasterly to southeasterly, 15 to 25 kilometres per hour, maximum temperature around 15 to 20 degrees, and let's see, what else have we got?